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1: Might Parkland shooting survivor and gun control activist David Hogg be the future of the Democratic Party?
2: Well, people that are in party leadership and everything say that they care about fighting back against Donald Trump. It doesn't really feel like they're doing much to fight back other than saying, here's my strongly worded letter. Right? People want fighters.
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3: On this week's Eco News Report, we splash around in the waters of the Eel River with Alicia Heyman, Executive Director of Friends of the Eel River.
4: Flows in the river are getting low and temperatures are getting warm and there's a lot more algae production. And what we have in the eel is a particular type of cyanobacteria that carries neurotoxins that can be fatal.
5: Tune in to the Eco News Report Mondays at 2:30 right here on KHSU.
6: I'm Janine Herbst with these headlines. Washington's governor has declared a state of emergency as at least 10 major fires burn throughout the state. In Spokane, fire crews are battling three large fires that have destroyed hundreds of structures and threatened many more. This is the area also deals with a heat dome. In Greece, two firefighting helicopters battling a major wildfire that's burning out of control near Athens collided, killing two crew members. Two others were rescued. And the World Health Organization says years of progress made on tackling HIV/AIDS, hepatitis, and sexually transmitted diseases is at risk because of funding shortfalls. I'm Janine Herbst, NPR News.

0: intuitive design at its best.
1: This was at the core of Henry Dreyfus's practice. He believed in simplicity. He thought that objects should be easy to use, easy to manufacture, and easy to maintain.
0: And the public loved it. Everyday people used it to snap pictures of their vacations and holidays.
1: By 1974, it had sold over 700,000 units and was quickly a cult favorite, used by the likes of Andy Warhol and Ansel Adams,
0: as well as Richard Avedon, Walker Evans, and David Hockney, among other famous artists and photojournalists. That ability to whip out a camera and take a picture wherever, whenever, was a preview of our current obsessions. Anastasia Tsiolkas, NPR News, New York.
2: For many kids, summer means camp. And even if you've never been to a sleepaway camp, you might recognize the experience from a whole array of movies. Some can be sweet, like theater camp.
3: We're theater people. We know how to turn cardboard into gold.
2: Or totally absurd, like 2001's Wet Hot American Summer.
4: Finish up the taters. And then what did you say?
5: And then what did I say?
4: You said you were going to go fondle your sweaters.
2: On this week's Cineplexity, we're talking about what makes a great summer camp film. We're joined by two NPR movie lovers who spent many a summer swatting away mosquitoes at camp, editor Kira Joachim and All Things Considered producer Avery Keeley. Hello to you both.
6: Hey, Rob.
7: Hey.
2: So you both went to summer camp. What are some memories that really stick out about that experience?
6: Yeah, I think for me, the highlight of my camp experience was a day called Messy Marathon.
2: Mm-hmm.
6: So Messy Marathon was basically a bunch of regular camp games, but they made them gross. So think about like musical chairs, but instead of chairs, they're buckets of chocolate milk that have been sitting out in the August sun.
2: Yeah.
6: Or like passing a watermelon covered in Crisco, or trying to pop bags of mashed potatoes tied to somebody's ankle. It was just totally gross and messy. And it reminds me of this epic food fight scene in the movie It Takes Two, where a bowl of macaroni salad lands on Steve Guttenberg's head and his love interest, Kirstie Alley, can't keep it together and the cafeteria explodes.
8: You wouldn't dare.
6: Messy Marathon was basically a kid's perfect dream of a food fight, but it was outside, which was smart.
2: Yeah, I assume there are washing machines at camp.
7: There is laundry. There is.
6: Good. Yeah. Good.
7: Yes.
6: Yeah.
7: Okay. That's one of my favorites, Avery, too. I went to Camp Rob for like over a decade.
2: Wow.
7: And I started as a camper. I stayed for a few years as a staff member. And so it's kind of hard for me to choose a favorite memory. But what I will say is one of the best days of summer every year was Visitor's Day. That's when your parents would come up and we'd all get to go into town for the day, which was a huge treat.
2: Into town.
7: Yeah. Very special. And you could get anything you couldn't get at camp. And one of the main things we'd come home with, of course, is food, junk food specifically. And it really reminds me of this very hilarious scene in one of my favorite camp movies, Heavyweights, in which the campers finally get access to all of their junk food that has been taken away from them earlier in the film by the camp's owner, this fitness guru, Tony Perkis, who is hilariously played by Ben Stiller.
9: Tomorrow morning at 0600, everyone who has not met their weight loss goal will join me on a 20-mile hike.
10: What?
9: Pack light, boys. The party's over.
7: And they're at this huge bonfire, gorging themselves, too, on pizza, chips, candy. They're covered in chocolate. The works.
9: But they were supposed to be on diets.
8: I think they're cheating.
7: And that scene is a slightly exaggerated version of what would happen post-Visitor's Day, but really only slightly.
2: Visitor's Day sounds really fun. Summer camp movies are already a pretty specific genre, but, you know, let's break them down even further to summer camp crushes, which I assume happen at every single camp in the world, right? Am I right?
6: I mean, pretty crucial to the experience.
2: Yeah.
7: Yes, I'm going to agree with Avery there. The crushes at camp are a huge part of the experience. Unfortunately for me, they were mostly unrequited crushes with camp hot boys who were a little out of my league at the time. This is one of my favorite threads running through one of my favorite camp movies, which you mentioned in the intro, A Wet Hot American Summer. It's a huge ensemble cast with some of your favorite comedic actors, Amy Poehler as the hilarious counselor, theater counselor, Susie.
5: I would like to announce that Ben and I are planning to produce a musical number from Godspell for the talent show tonight. I'm sorry, Ben is producing. I'm directing / choreographing.
7: There's Paul Rudd, Ken Marino, and they're all spending their last day at Camp Firewood in Maine, and they are getting into hijinks.
10: Hey, Neil, what's up?
11: Victor abandoned the raft trip, and now the kids are about to go over Devil's Canyon Rapids!
6: I think on the opposite end of the spectrum from Wet Hot American Summer, which is pretty raunchy, a movie that captures a sweeter, more innocent version of that is Wes Anderson's Moonrise Kingdom.
12: What do you want to be when you grow up?
13: I don't know. I want to go on adventures, I think. Not get stuck in one place.
6: Moonrise Kingdom tells a story of Susie and Sam. They're these two kind of like lonely preteens who meet on an island where Sam is camping with his scout troop. They hatch a plan to run away together, and this completely Andersonian plot ensues as more and more people kind of get folded into the hijinks.
2: More hijinks, right?
6: And the consequences of them running away. This film just revolves around their attempts to kind of act on their feelings of young love, which is sweet and silly because they're kids. Their life savings is in the form of nickels.
2: Okay. So unfortunately, not everyone has an amazing time at camp. Are there movies where we get to see that side of the story? And noting that, say, like, Friday the 13th is a movie that is also set at a camp.
6: Yeah. And there's nothing worse kind of than being somewhere you don't want to be as a kid and not having the power to change that. And that is basically the premise of the movie Holes, based on the book of the same name, which I think basically every millennial was required to read in elementary school. It stars a Disney Channel era Shia LaBeouf as the main character Stanley Yelnats. He's this ill-fated kid whose family is cursed and basically ends up at a work camp for teenagers. And the kids at the camp are forced to dig holes all over this hot, dried-up lake bed. Mr. Sir, a character played by John Voight, explains.
14: What am I supposed to be looking for, Mr. Sir?
15: You're not looking for anything. You're building character. You take a bad boy, make him dig holes all day in the hot sun, and it turns him into a good boy. That's our philosophy here at Camp Green Lake.
6: This movie sort of follows like a long tradition of stories about kids who are kind of forgotten by adults or mistreated by the systems that are supposed to care for or reform them. But I think this kind of qualifies as a camp movie because without spoiling too much, in the end, it's the kids against the counselors, and there are some real moments of connection between the kids who are at the camp as they try and figure out what's going on and how to get out of this camp that they're in.
7: Yeah. Actually, that sort of relates to one of the major themes that we see in a lot of these camp movies. It's not exactly camp gone wrong or people who dislike camp, but there is a camp and its campers that are threatened by some kind of larger outside force. That is essentially the plot of Heavyweights, which I talked about earlier.
2: Right.
7: You know, this idyllic and accepting weight loss camp for boys, Camp Hope, is sold to an insane fitness guru who puts the campers through hell trying to make them lose weight. You know, so there's always some ragtag bunch of outsiders up against some bigger force, and they have to come in and save the day. That actually is also the plot of Theater Camp, which you talked about in our intro.
16: Look, Troy, I don't need to tell you that the bank has filed a notice of default.
17: What?
7: It tells the story of Adirondacks, a theater camp in upstate New York, and that becomes at risk of financial insolvency and foreclosure. And, you know, as usually happens in these camp movies, the lovable, if annoying, theater misfits, they manage to work together enough to keep the camp from being sold to the highest bidder.
2: You know, summer camp is really, it's a very special period of time. It's an adolescence. Many who don't know each other, you've got not too much supervision, and then you have this defined period of time. So it's in some ways, it sets up some interesting films. I mean, is that the reason why Hollywood keeps going back to this genre?
7: Yeah, I mean, I think the best camp movies are the ones that can kind of like put you in a place and feel like a kid, you know, to transport you.
2: Right.
7: And
2: yeah,
7: it is this contained atmosphere where you can have all these different adventures. And again, the hijinks can ensue. It becomes this really sort of fruitful environment in which to make a movie, I think. And it is this really magical feeling, you know, and my favorite camp movies, whether they're silly or serious, are the ones that sort of transport me back to that place and being that child that I was at that time.
6: Yeah, I think it's this sort of like beautiful balance of constraint and freedom, right? Like, life at camp is pretty regimented, right? You wake up when the PA system goes off, you meet at flagpole, your meals are at scheduled times, your activities are at scheduled times, but there's also this just complete sense of freedom, right? That you're getting to do everything that a kid wants to do. You get to be with your friends all day. You get to try new activities. You stay up late in your bunks. You eat too much candy. And I think for me, the best camp movies remind us of what it is like to feel safe and free in equal measure at that time of life.
2: We're returning to our childhoods.
7: Yeah.
10: Yeah.
2: That was NPR's Kira Joaquin and Avery Keatley. Thanks to you both for joining us.
7: Thank you.
2: That is All Things Considered for Sunday, August 2nd. Have a great week.
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20: Being a beat reporter in journalism has also made me realize that I'm building an audience. I'm also building a community through the work. And with every single conversation I have with someone, I'm also hopefully rebuilding trust in journalism.
22: Welcome to Climate Magic, a show where we explore the messy, human side of climate politics. We ask, what if our hearts and minds are the most radical leverage points at our disposal? How do our human emotions and mindsets and cognitive biases and wounds shape climate policy? I'm your host, Dr. Sarah Jaquette-Ray, an author and a professor of environmental studies at Cal Poly Humboldt.
20: You know, go to any investigative journalism conference, and the old school investigative journalism approach is like, what is your outrage factor? Like, there has to be a level of outrage.
22: The LA Times climate journalist and Pulitzer Prize finalist, Rosanna Jha, is my guest today.
20: I do think those emotions are important. I think anger is incredibly activating, but is it sustaining? And for an issue like climate change, I feel like I hear burnout almost as much as grief and anxiety in people who work in the climate space.
22: She is author of the award-winning investigative book, California Against the Sea, Visions for Our Vanishing Coastline, and director of a feature-length documentary about the dumping of DDT off the coast of Los Angeles called Out of Plain Sight. Rosanna Jha stretches outside the boxes of journalism in order to keep audiences engaged, curious, informed, and even hopeful. She does this work so well, I think, because she is truly a student of humans, a lover of oceans, a witness bearer of climate suffering, and a shaper of culture. This interview feels like a masterclass on why we need more curiosity, compassion, and trust in all of the work we do, not just journalism. There's something about connecting with Rosanna that gets all my synapses firing.
0: makes me feel deeply present and gives me serotonin boosts that last weeks. Her sense of purpose, her delight in humanity's possibilities, and her exquisite skill of what she calls deep hanging out come through loud and clear in this interview. Ready to do some deep hanging out with Rosanna Shaw? Let's dive in. Welcome to the show, Rosanna.
1: It's good to be back in conversation with you. And I really do love that you're doing this podcast. Every time we're in the same room together, physically or virtually, I just feel like there's endless things to talk about.
0: It's all your fault. You're a fantastic company. I have questions, but we're going to dive into some stuff you were saying earlier. You were saying that when you go into the field, you're not just seeing denial the way we think of denial. What you're seeing is denial coming in lots of different forms. What are you seeing when you go out and as a journalist and talk to people? And like, sometimes I bet you're saying the word climate, and sometimes you're reading your audience and thinking, maybe I shouldn't say the word climate, right?
1: I think in California, the denial that I run into isn't like, oh, I don't believe in climate change. I feel like most people I talk to are very present to the fact that we have, you know, 100-year floods more than every 100 years. We have so many wildfires. Drought is just this constant drumbeat of a story and an issue that is permeating so many aspects of our lives. And they're not denying that climate change doesn't exist, but the denial or the debate is how much time we have and what the solution should be and whether or not, you know, this is something that can be a next generation thing or something that doesn't necessarily affect me. And I think what I really found powerful in the book, Living in Denial, is also just kind of this collective ability to shut it out, that there's always something else that we could think about or a narrative that we can kind of really live in that doesn't require you to think about climate change on a day-to-day basis. And I think that was fascinating to me, that we could live in these multiple parallels or these multiple universes where climate change does exist, but it doesn't affect me right now while I'm stressed out about this thing in my life. And I think that's just so fascinating to me, and kind of bringing it all back, like as a journalist working in the environmental space, you know, something that I think a lot about as a storyteller is like, how do you not only hook someone, you know, for lack of a better word, but how do you help them stay engaged? How do you get people to care and to like not stop caring after they finish, you know, after they wake up the next day and something else occupies their attention? There's just so much going on now that is just like a fire hose of things to worry about. And so how do you, you know, help people remain committed and remain engaged? And that's something that I've been thinking a lot about.
0: In other than the fact that I'm talking to you right now, and there's a podcast called Climate Magic, and I have a book with the word climate in it, and I teach environmental studies. I mean, those are all obviously directly related to climate change, but on some level, am I touching climate change in my daily life? Is this climate change touching me in any way that I would register as climate change, other than I'm thinking about it in my mind a lot? And I think it is perfectly easy, the way climate change has been framed or narrated or just the type of problem it is constructed as, it's almost impossible to think about how it touches your life. In fact, I think by definition, climate change is not something we can perceive because it's like beyond our timeframes of our lives. Like the temporal, there's like a temporal disconnect between our lifetimes and climate change, you know? And it's been framed as like polar bears, right? So, you know, I mean, it's like, or something in the distance, distant future or distant geographically. You must be thinking all the time, how do I make this abstract concept that people believe in feel like it's in their daily lives so that they, or is that what you're thinking? What are you trying to do to try to bridge that gap between those parallel tracks?
1: Oh my goodness. I can answer that question in a number of ways. And I think just to build on one of the points that you just made, I actually just listened to your conversation with Dave Powell, which was a couple episodes ago. And what you just said, I think it really resonated. Like, A, he said, like, what was this quote? Like, we tend to rationalize our way out of things. I think that really resonated with me. And then just also this idea that, you know, people do have a sense of identity and a sense of like self that like I am fundamentally a good person. And this idea that like, I do believe in climate change, that is part of my identity. I'm not a climate denier. Okay, check, done. Now I can put that in a box and not think about it and go away. Cause like, that's part of my, like, you know, ideologically, I am not a climate denier. I believe in climate change. It's an important issue. Okay, and now all the other things I need to deal with, you know, on a day-to-day basis. So that was also really interesting for me to think about. And kind of how it applies to the work that I'm doing. And I would say that, you know, it's interesting. There are just so many. When I like think about how I bring someone into a story or how I enter an issue or a story, it's like I'm thinking about where on the on-ramp someone is with kind of the climate change issue. And like, and a lot of that also starts with language. Like, am I using the word climate change in the title of the book, in the headline? Or am I, you know, and there's a lot of debate in journalism right now, in climate journalism, whether, you know, we should call it, is climate change enough? Does that, you know, convey the urgency? Should it be a climate crisis? There are a lot of news organizations that are starting to move in that direction where you're either calling it, you know, a disaster or a climate crisis. And I think, I mean, put 10 climate journalists into a room and they will give you 10 different answers on like what that right balance is. And I think where I land is kind of on one end of that spectrum where I would rather have the reader arrive at their own conclusion that this is a crisis rather than to tell them up front in the headline or within the first four paragraphs of an article that, you know, this is a crisis and you should care about it. I think like, what are the other additional facts and meaning making that you need to give someone before they can arrive at that conclusion, rather, because I think everyone at this point in 2026 is just so tired of being lectured at or told that they're wrong and told that like how they believe what they think or how they believe something needs to be shifted. And I think that like, how do you do that in a way that is gentle, that is bringing them into a journey and doing it with trust and empathy and compassion rather than just telling them upfront, like, you need to know this. This is important. This is important because I say so. And I think that's something that I think more and more journalists are recalibrating. It's something I've been definitely recalibrating and just kind of really understanding that just because I find something important does not mean I should assume that the other person will just accept that. And how do I bring them further into this in a way that is, again, like, led with empathy and compassion, you know, first and foremost.
0: Yeah. There's a beautiful article about that you wrote about your writing that actually talks about compassion. And I'm just going to quote from it. I've got it over here. It's called Why I Write. You know that piece that I'm talking about? The Why I Write piece?
1: It's all so right. Weird being interviewed by
0: you. You can interview me too later.
1: Usually I'm the one like, oh, so Sarah, this really amazing essay that you wrote 10 years ago is, you know, totally grounding. And that's usually how we do our interviews.
0: We can do that too, a little bit too. I will say that you did interview me for the one about climate change. If you have climate anxiety, you should fix individualism first, which I loved that title and I'm so happy you went with that title. I'll put that in the show notes. But you did write that you like to, you embrace writing as a daily practice of empathy. I just thought it was so beautiful. And earlier I was saying to you, you've thought a lot about the emotion side of what you're doing. And you said, no, I haven't thought about the emotions. I'm just trying to be human. So I'm curious, you know, you're obviously, empathy is probably part of that. You write, with every conversation and every new person I meet, I marvel at the breakthroughs that are still possible when we take that time to reach out to one another and when we slow down to listen. I write for these humbling moments of connection. The more I question all the ways we've hardened ourselves against nature, the more I need to write just to remember, to hope that it doesn't have to be this way. I just think that's so beautiful. And I'm curious, you know, is that what you mean by being human? You're not really necessarily studying, you know, as an academic exercise, the way I do, all of the emotion side of what you're doing in your work, but you're practicing it. And I don't know if you want to share a little bit more about that.
1: Just what you were just saying, like two thoughts kind of popped into my mind. Like one is just like, you know, a question I get asked a lot, you know, in the process of writing the book, working on the documentary film, all the investigations I do, people will be like, what surprised you the most? And I realized, like, in the process of just actually thinking about just the last few years, like, what I realized is, like, I was pleasantly surprised by just how much commonality we actually do have with one another. But it takes breaking past the first few levels of the surface, you know, kind of like rhetoric. And people, we do live in such a fractured, siloed, very online kind of world right now. And people tend to retreat into their corners, or like this person on this side of the issue will literally sit on the other side of the aisle and in the planning commission meeting. And it really took kind of like deeper conversations and multiple conversations and me coming back to a community to realize, like, oh my goodness, like everyone, for example, has a story about the first time they saw the ocean and why they feel connected to the beach or why they chose to live in this town too, even though they disagree with their neighbor on something. And I think the more I was able to peel back those layers, you know, and, you know, to get past the initial emotions of anger or frustration or whatever form of denial we want to talk about, And again, not come at a place where I am questioning or attacking what someone is feeling, because you can't debate with someone about how they're feeling. That emotion is real, regardless of what is informing that emotion. You know, the facts are one thing, but you can't debate someone how they're feeling. And I think acknowledging and validating how someone is feeling and then kind of peeling back the layers that way. You know, I am the California coastal and ocean reporter, so I'll kind of stay in that universe. Like, there is something so beautifully, distinctly California, and even if you don't necessarily live right on the coast, in terms of our connection to, you know, the ocean, into the mountains, into the landscapes, like the stunning, majestic landscapes that define California and make California what it is. I had this very old school editor years ago at the LA Times who told me, you know, he's like, Rosanna, if like the day a really big story breaks that you've been working forever on, and if like that story publishes and everyone that you quote in that story hates you just a little bit, nitpicks just something in the story, like, oh, like this quote is fine, but why did you cite this study is wrong, or this guy is crazy, or whatever, like that means you are fair. Like, you included all perspectives and no one fully agrees with your article. That is a definition of fairness. And I was like, what kind of job did I sign up for, where basically if you do your job right, everybody hates you just a little bit. Anything in the process, like over the years, I realized that the other end of the extreme also works, where like the day your article publishes, every single person that you talk to on all sides of the issue, you know, from all these different perspectives, they all tell you that they felt heard. You know, like, you know, I don't know why you talked to this person, but at least thank you for getting my section right. Thank you for taking the time to listen to me. And I think also some of the magic is helping people realize that a lot of what they were saying were kind of similar or compatible, but they had also stopped listening to each other. And as a journalist, the cool thing is you're connecting the dots. So I think the second thought I had as you were speaking, and just thank you for, I can literally listen to you talk forever because my brain just activates whenever I hear you just like speak on all of this. But the other thing that I was thinking about it is just like, I realized too that traditionally, and I'm speaking very generally, the old school journalism kind of, you know, thought is that the impact happens after the article publishes. You know, you publish a big article that exposes a wrongdoing and a law gets changed, and or like, you know, something shifts or a policy gets adopted. But I think what I realized working on, you know, writing an issue like Sea Level Rise, which has taken years and is a continued ongoing daily practice of reporting, you know, I realized that a lot of the magic happens as I'm talking to people. Like, I'm door knocking on someone, like, you know, in a town where someone is, you know, considered resistant to a climate change policy, or everyone's like, oh, that person is like anti whatever. And I'll, you know, knock on the door and be like, wait, don't close the door on me. You know, like, and like, hey, I'm about to go talk to the Coastal Commission tomorrow. What questions do you have that I can bring to them? And I think that opens a different kind of conversation. And then I'm able to bring those questions to the Coastal Commission and be like, hey, so like, I'm actually hearing on the ground a lot of people frustrated with what you are doing because of these questions that feel like they're not getting answered. And they're like, oh, interesting. Okay, how about here are some answers, and then I'll take it to the next person. A lot of really cool with like science, for example, too. I will, you know, be talking to a scientist up in like this corner of research, and then I'll be talking to someone in a completely different field who's noticing something that's somewhat similar, and they didn't realize that there was a dot connection because this person works in toxicology and this other person works in, you know, marine biology or something. And I think, you know, in the early years of writing about sea level rise in California, you know, before people were really looking at this issue as a statewide issue, and it was very much done on a case-by-case, parcel-by-parcel, town-by-town kind of issue. As things were popping up, as floods were happening, as something was falling into the ocean, they needed to deal with it. I was also able to help, I'd like to think I was also able to help, you know, one mayor up in this town in Northern California realize that what they've been dealing with is very similar to kind of the politics or the cultural and emotional conversations that another mayor was dealing with in Southern California. And so again, like a lot of the magic happens in the dot connecting and the bridge building. And I think for me, like being a beat reporter in journalism has also made me realize that I am speaking to, I'm building an audience. I'm also building a community through the work. And with every single conversation I have with someone, I'm also hopefully rebuilding trust in journalism. I do have a tendency to now to over-explain my process. I am asking you this question because it helps me understand this, or it will help other people understand this. And I think that, you know, especially people who are not familiar with talking to journalists, a lot of people I talk to in the field,
20: like this, I'm the first reporter they've ever met. Or they've met another reporter who completely burned them, and now it's my job to also make them understand that not all reporters are created equal. And so I think this is a very long-winded way of saying, like, I think a lot of the magic happens in the process of reporting and putting the story together. The trust building, the doc connecting, the community building, the ideas connecting and being like, oh, have you talked to this person? And then this person being like, oh, I should go read this book. And I think that's, Sarah, you've probably felt this too in the way we've talked. And like, because I often do start with like a concept or a question. Like, I'm going to write an essay about climate anxiety, and let me just start building the pieces, and let me start building a community around this question that I have that is half baked.
0: I feel slightly responsible for that. I was like, hello, there's something you might want to think about. Maybe you should do a piece on it someday. That was really fun. What I'm hearing from you is like, I'm imagining this mycelium, you know, fungal network happening underground. That really is where the magic is. And then occasionally an article comes out and it's like a little sprout above ground that people can see. You know what I mean? And that actually what you're doing is building this other thing and building trust. I mean, all of this stuff, folks like Renee Lertzman and a bunch of other people are often talking about the definition of action or a deliverable or something that we want to measure that shows us that we're doing well on climate. Looks like these very specific things that are fundable, you know, that people like nonprofits have to, you know, show that they've done this thing for compliance, and that it really narrows our idea of what counts as an action. And it narrows it to this very superficial expression of the kinds of work people are doing, but that the immeasurable stuff or the invisible stuff or the long-term stuff of basically what you just described, relationship building, trust building, connecting people across land, across geography, across politics, that is really where you find the magic to be. And to me, this is a revelation we all need to be hearing in all of our work, right? That relationship building part is actually the magic, not the article that came out as a result of it. Although you can produce better journalism because of it, of course, and that there is the ends justifies the means argument to be made there, but it's really not the point of it for you, is what I'm hearing.
20: Yeah, just to add to that, and you know, I think, and thank you for also just showing kind of what, like, deep listening. I feel like I'm listening a lot in the field, and I remember my book editor telling me after the final draft of the book and we were ready to ship it to the copy editor, she was like, I love how this book has really become a blend of old school journalism, radical listening, and deep hanging out. And I think the radical listening and deep hanging out parts are so important and something that we do lose sight of, not just in like old school journalism, but in life and in so many sectors today. We're just so online, our attention spans are so short, and we don't settle into a conversation as much anymore. And I think I think what you just summarized so beautifully, and thank you for your deep listening and active listening, is, you know, the process leading up to the article is super important. And a lot of that is something that usually is done behind the scenes. It's less it hasn't been transparent. There was this kind of like almost gatekeeping that you feel in journalism. I also feel it like this in research and science. Like, you don't know what the scientific process is until the peer reviewed paper comes out in a journal that has been vetted by all the peers and is, you know, Nature Communications or whatever. And that's the science, you know, and that you don't know the 19 years and all the PhD students that went through all of that process to get that paper. And I think it's so important now to really peel back kind of the process to people and help them understand what it actually means to produce truth and to fact check, and the rigor and the care that goes into it, the amount of discipline that goes into it. And I think for me, so the lead up to the article is important. The article itself, still very important and very impactful, you know, article, book, movie, whatever the quote unquote like end product is. But I think the other thing that I'm realizing existentially as a journalist is, like, traditionally, and again, I'm speaking very generally, I don't want to speak for all of my colleagues in journalism, but traditionally it's like, once your article is out, your job is done. And it's now, a government leader's job to take that article and do something about it. You know, we've exposed the wrongdoing, now an advocacy group or a politician has to continue, take the baton and keep going. And I think that is still true, but I also realized, like, I remember the night before my book published, my book editor called me, like, and she was like, Rosanna, she's like, I know you spent so many years working on this book and you think that tomorrow when the book is finally published that you are done. And I'm here to tell you that tomorrow is not the end. It is the beginning. That is the tomorrow is the first day every single person starts engaging with this work that you have been living and breathing and thinking about for years. And so I think there is so, so much beautiful. Importance. Mm. Yeah. And I think so for me, for my last few projects, I've realized that just putting an article out into the world or a big investigation or a big project, like putting it out into the world and just expecting people to receive it and to do something with it and to engage with it in a meaningful way is an assumption that we cannot operate with anymore as journalists. And so for me, it's like, you know, the book came out, the hardcover came out in fall of 2023, and it's now 2026, and I'm still giving book talks, going to universities, meeting people where they are, responding to like so many speaking requests, because I think a lot of, again, the magic, I love this word magic that you've kind of implanted in me in this conversation, but this idea that like the magic does happen when I enter a space, I'm physically, collectively giving people something to experience, and we're having a real conversation. And what I've realized, like for the book, with the book, for example, there are so many people who I've just met so many people who have been craving a conversation about climate change. They've been curious, they've been anxious, they've been interested, but they're not necessarily the same people who would go show up at a planning commission meeting and, you know, get angry during 3 minutes of public comment or even protest out on the street regarding an issue, but they will go to their local library if there's an interesting book talk. They will go to their local bookstore or show up at their church or, you know, go to a university kind of public, you know, event. And I think meeting folks there and, again, creating a space for people to enter this conversation in a way that feels more accessible, more warm, and, you know, again, sparking curiosity rather than someone's fear right from the get-go has been really interesting to me. And, you know, I've been also working on this documentary project about a different issue, even just like film. I've been thinking a lot lately about just what it means to have people go to a movie theater, sit with 200 people and collectively experience the same music, the same journey, the immersiveness of it. And then like basically like having the filmmaker come out at the end to do a Q&A. And we're basically having like a live discussion of what we all just collectively experience. And then walking out of the lobby, hearing the chatter as people are talking about it, like that stays with you. There is something so long lasting about it. And so for me, it's like I release something now and it's like another 2 years of my life where I'm just like manually going city by city, place by place, just building kind of like making myself accessible and just talking to people and listening to their questions and listening to their responses to the work and helping kind of like really connect the dots on those conversations that need to be had. And I think that level of engagement is just like so much deeper and emotional. And yeah, as you can tell, I kind of talk like my first draft where I'm like just like rambling and finding my thoughts. And
0: we're having deep hanging out.
20: And edit myself.
0: We're having deep hanging out. This is what deep hanging out. You don't have to edit. You're not editing. We're having deep hanging out. That's what it is. You said curiosity, sparking curiosity, not fear. You talked about the experience of kind of, I don't know if you want to call it translating process. Or I don't know. I'm thinking about what you said about the work isn't done. It starts after it comes out. And now you get to share and engage with people about your work for an infinite amount of time. And I think I'm thinking the equivalent sort of similar to the way climate science has been for a long time is people have been saying the science is out there. Why aren't people doing it about this sort of obligation of scientists to move beyond just producing the science with the expectation that people will do something about it? And there's a similar parallel in teaching in environmental education where it's like environmental educators forever. We're just like, we just got to get everyone to care, wake them up, and then we can assume that by throwing all this horror at them, they will know what to do and go out and do it. Right? That kind of like parallel between journalism, science, and even education. Our job is just to, you know, give the information and then our hands are, you know, then we're free. The work is done. And you're describing this so beautifully. And I feel the same deep, deep passion in teaching that no, when we give them the information, they could easily not go off and do what they're supposed to do. And you saw people aren't going to make the right policies based on my reporting. I'm going to have to, there is something else that I have to do here. And it's sort of like a theories of change kind of a thing. Like, where is the leverage point of change? And you have just because of your experience of seeing coming to that revelation, you have decided, the change, the sort of arena of change is no longer necessarily just at the policy level, or I'm going to produce journalism that's going to result in this policy change. But in fact, the arena of change is in this trust building, in this mycelium building the network, this realizing we have so much more in common than we thought, this breaking down of divisions, and this sparking of curiosity to keep bringing people in instead of fear is a whole new kind of level of nuance about what you think of your job being.
1: Yeah. Okay, a couple of thoughts. And I'm going to shout out my book editor again, Martina Satris at Heyday Books. She just totally deepened and expanded kind of the way I relate to the material that I gather as a reporter. Mm. And I remember her telling me after my first or second draft where she was like, it was the first draft, because I remember after the first draft, I'm like, I give up, not writing this book. Like, I went around, walk around the block and like cried. But she basically was like, this draft is amazing. There's so much great reporting. There's so much great color, so many great characters, so many great facts. But, and then her butt was the biggest butt in the world. The butt was, she was like, you have too much show and not enough tell. And I was like, what do you mean?
0: Wow, I'm the opposite.
1: You're supposed to show, not tell. That's what you've been taught since fifth grade writing, right? Show, don't tell. And that's what you're taught in journalism, because my job has been to give you the facts to show, and then you figure it out yourself and receive the information, process it, decide how you feel about it. And she was like, I need more telling that shows. And as a writer, I think that has been so fascinating to me to explore this idea of like, okay, beyond giving someone the facts or a piece of information or detail, you're bringing them to a place, as a reporter, what is the meaning that you're helping them make out of this? And again, there is still a fine line between like bias and opinion, but there is a kind of this deeper, she was really pushing me to think beyond just the intellectual journey of the reader and helping me think about emotionally. And also, like, she was basically telling me that I hadn't emotionally processed or philosophically processed what it was that I had gathered in the field, in the material. And like, I needed to internalize it deeper. And so she was kind of pushing me to do that.
0: The other thing, like a therapist.
1: She's incredible.
0: She's a therapist/editor. Same thing.
1: The other thing that she said that I haven't thought about in a while, but as you were talking, I was like, oh my God, I should call her and actually tell her that this has really, to this day, I have a problem. I like really get weird calling California Against the Sea my book, or Out of Plain Sight, like my documentary, or because I remember her telling me, after the first draft, okay, this is the draft where like, she like, it was 5 hours. She told me all the things that were great about it, and then all the things I need to redo. And I was like, my life is about, like, I'm going to spend the next gazillion years of my life rewriting this book. And she told me, she was like, Rosanna, up until this point, this book was your book. Now that I've edited it, it is our book. And then the day before the book published, she told me, she's like, tomorrow when the book publishes, this book goes from being our book to everyone's book. And I think she was preparing me for like, I think she was saying in a way where she was preparing me to, for the people who might have different thoughts on it. Like, everyone's going to have an opinion about it, and I have no control over that. And I've, as a reporter, I think I've always been chill about knowing that, you put something out in the world, the more people have opinions about it, the more you've done your job and you've created a talker. But I think I've been thinking about the my book versus our book versus everyone's book. And I think, similar to your research, I'm sure you feel this way, the minute you put this kind of information out in the world, it is everybody's. And I think that this is knowledge that is to be shared. This is knowledge that you and I have vetted through research, through journalism, through our modes of practice. And once it's out in the world and it's available, the point is that this is now everybody's information to receive, to internalize, to interpret, however, and to like act on and to engage with. And I think part of that too, what I'm seeing is that like, I want to be there for people as they are processing it, because a lot of the stuff is heavy. A lot of it's overwhelming. A lot of it has like a lot of different factors, involved, and you can pick one piece of it to engage with. And even picking one little piece of it is still better than nothing. And so I think that has been really interesting and has been now part of my practice whenever I release something. And I think the other thing I will just say, and again, I'm thinking back to your conversation with Dave Powell and this idea of like, our sense of self and identity, the other kind of
20: existential crisis I've been having as like a newspaper journalist who's now written a book and directed a film is that like there is something, and I feel like I'd love your perspective on this because you probably have the psychology framework to explain this phenomenon. But this idea that like when you read a book, it becomes part of your identity. Oh, I've read Harry Potter. When you've watched a movie, you've either watched Chinatown or you
0: I
20: have
0: am
20: not.
0: Harry you Potter. Either,
20: you've either watched the most recent Batman series with Robert Pattinson or you have not, and that is part of your identity. And that's not the same with a newspaper article. Like, you know, you're not like, oh, I read that LA Times article about that policy, that blah, blah, blah, blah, blah. And so there's something about the fact that like putting out a book, putting out a film, there is something transformative that it becomes internalized in someone as part of like the way they've culturally become a part of something. And I think that has made me realize that I also have a responsibility to also, you know, be there during this identity shift, however small or big it is. And I think the other thing is also just like when you've met someone, oh, I've met the author versus I've never met the author. Like there's this anonymity to like reading kind of newspaper articles and just, again, the fire hose of information that's coming out all day. There's something about how people connect with podcasts more because there is a host that they connect with that they feel like they know. And I think there's a lot more work that can be done as storytellers, as journalists, in my opinion, on just making sure that people, like, you know, when they're like, oh, I've met Rosanna, she's actually really nice. That's actually something I hear from a lot of people. Like, oh, she seems like a scary investigative reporter. Actually, she's the most bubbly investigative reporter I've ever met. I think that shifts the way you process information. There's, again, trust building. I'm going to keep going back to trust and empathy. I think those are just two such important things that we need to all ground ourselves in this day and age and to prioritize in the way we relate to people.
0: But what you just laid out was a model of how. You didn't just say, oh, we should aspire to trust. Well, yeah, everybody wants to aspire to trust. We all can see that the crisis of trust is the problem of our democracy, of climate, and all the rest. But how, right? And you just laid out a methodology. And that methodology, you kept saying, I want to be present for that. I want to be there for that. I want to help them hold that. And it made me think, like, doula, you know? And maybe this person's like a doula of, like, culture change, right? Like a culture doula, if you don't mind me saying something like that. And what I'm thinking about, if I always think that because I'm a humanities person, as we were talking about earlier, I've always thought, well, I'm like in the sort of leverage points of change, we need the engineers, we need the politicians, we need the lawyers. Like we have these existing institutions and systems and we need people who know how to navigate them and push the levers so that these things can happen at different scales. Wonderful. And as an educator, you could even say, oh, education's in some system theory of change. But like even more narrow than that, as a humanities person, I have often felt like the arena of change is really less visible. There's less money attached to it. It feels like less big bang. It feels less deliverable. It feels less statistically significant because we're really thinking about oftentimes what you just beautifully described. Like, I want to know the individual human behind that story, right? I want to meet the author. I want to, you know, absorb Harry Potter into my identity, right? That there's a sort of desire to connect and that is more about human to human rather than all of this other stuff that I just said. And I think I finally came to some sort of conclusion that I'm still playing around with, which is that the arena of change is therefore way more amorphous. It's like we're just sort of touching each other or bearing witness to each other or accompanying each other through difficult things. And that may or may not, but I would like to think that it has the effect of maybe building trust. And that then building trust might have the effect of having these other kinds of changes. And it may be delusional to think that culture change in that way is going to solve all these problems that we want solved. I think it's too much of a stretch to say that that's how this goes, but it is the only thing I do well at, and I truly believe in it, and it feels really good to me, and I feel like I've made a craft of it, and that's what you're sharing with me. That's what you just share with me, like, this is the how of how I've made a craft of this, you know? And it's like, yeah, you're a culture doula, you know? You're like helping, after your book was published, after your film came out, you're going to go around and help people with this heavy stuff, you know? I mean, it's really heavy. And it leads me to a question of wanting to ask you about the heavy, which is, you know, I'm sure you've been asked this before, and I'll try to ask it in a clever way that makes you feel like it's a new question. But, you know, how do you deal with the heavy? And I'll push it a little bit, too, because I know you've been thinking about you and I have talked about this in the past, too. But a lot of what you're trying to do is expose heavy things and create a sense of urgency around getting people to act, or getting people to care, or getting them to, as you just put it, absorb it into some part of their identity. I love that as an alternative to like action as a result of your work. No, what you're trying to do is get them to absorb it into some part of identity. That's so cool. I love it. And it's so like depth psychology, so right on, right?
1: To clarify, yeah. I don't think I'm trying to actively do that. I think I'm just noticing after so many years with the book and the film that people receive these forms, these mediums differently, you know, that it does become a part of. I think I've only been able to like articulate that, I think, in the last 2 or 3 months, but I was trying to figure out what was hitting differently with like, because for me, it's like the journalism's been the same, you know, the amount of work and vetting and fact checking and reporting and interviewing that goes into an article for the LA Times is the same as what I've done for the book and what I've done for the film, but people have been receiving these mediums differently and that's absorbing so cool. it differently. Sorry, I didn't mean to interrupt you.
0: I wanted to make it
1: clear that I'm not actively trying to shift people's identities. I'm just realizing that you internalize a book that you've read, you log it on Goodreads, or you watch a film, you log it on Letterboxd. Like, no one's keeping a checklist of every article that they've read in the LA Times, you know? Yeah. And it's not just a way that you process and think about how you call it. Like, there is just something fascinating to me about that.
0: Yeah, the different ways that these artifacts do their work in culture. Yeah.
1: Mm-hmm. Yes.
0: And they have called upon you to be more present for the consumption and translation of those texts. And that you are responding to. And you're thinking, like your editor said, get ready for that. You know, you're going to be the doula for this book you've produced or this film that you've produced, helping people process it. And I kind of wanted to get to that helping people process it point, because I notice about a lot of your work, the Out of Plain Sight film and California is a Sea, that you must feel like you are walking a line between kind of hope and despair. And you do write about this in that article about why I write. You say, these days I also find myself writing to think, to process this all-consuming story of climate change. I write in search of a different ending than the one we're barreling toward. We have much to mend and much to learn from the messes of our past. Is there still hope? For years, I wrestled with how much hope to give when writing about an overheating planet. Too much might diminish the urgency. Too little can paralyze us into a point of inaction. And I sort of, you're articulating that very line I'm talking about, right? Like, you must want to unload all of this horrible news. That's the point of investigative journalism, right? Like, here's this terrible thing happening. We got to tell everybody this terrible story. And then you know from experience that it's not enough to just do that. You have to do this doula work of helping people process it. I'm just kind of curious, you know, you've gotten a huge education then on like processing grief or grief literacy indirectly, accidentally. How are you thinking about the processing of hard news? Do you think about it in terms of grief? I mean, how do you think about it, and how are you dealing with it? I mean, how do you keep getting up in the morning and doing that, you know?
1: Yeah. And I really appreciate the way you're asking this question. And it is true. And I'm sure you get this all the time. I've started to call it the hope question, you know, and I think the hope.
0: We know.
1: Yes. Anyone working in climate change knows that you get the hope question.
0: Yeah.
1: And I would say for me, the hope question is twofold. One half of the question is, how much hope do I have? And then the other hope question is, you know, how much hope do I owe the reader or the viewer or the listener when I'm presenting an issue as a journalist? So I'll answer that question first, because I think, you know, again, put 10 climate journalists in the room and we'll debate this ad nauseum on what is the right amount of hope to give to someone. Because as you just, you know, read in the Why I Write essay from Alta Journal, you know, if you give someone too much hope, they can put it down and live in that socially organized denialism and move on to another issue that is just more short-term and pressing, you know. And I think that if you give someone not enough hope, that's where the anxiety and the grief and the like nihilism and paralysis starts to come in and people just shut down. They're like, well, no matter what I do, all is lost. I'm F it. I'm just going to live my life. And so I think that like that's a tough balance. And I think like, you know, urgency, despair, alarm, all of those are important emotions. The other one that gets talked a lot about in journalism is outrage and anger. I think there are a lot of people, and I think advocacy as well, where they think anger is a very important emotion to work with. And I think, you know, if you talk to like kind of, you know, go to any investigative journalism conference and the old school investigative journalism approach is like, what is your outrage factor? Like there has to be a level of outrage to like instill a policy shift or to expose wrongdoing. Like that emotion is very important in old school investigative journalism. And, you know, for me, it's like, I do think those emotions are important. I think anger is incredibly activating, but is it sustaining? And for an issue like climate change, you like this, I feel like I hear burnout almost as much as grief and anxiety in people who work in the climate space, because it is just such a multi-generational long-term issue that just is like, there's so many tentacles to this. And, you

0: people in my articles, in my book, in the movie is not hope, but courage. You know, courage to care, courage to engage somehow and to not look away. And I think also, like, how do you give people courage? I think making sure that not all hope is lost, and the fact, and like, you know, activating not their anger, but a sense of responsibility to be a part of something bigger, to feel a sense of duty to care. And I think that, you know, maybe this is all kind of two sides of the same kind of emotional coin, but I think there is just something really empowering for me to really think about what it takes to give someone the courage to actually to care. And I think, like, you know, I'm also remembering this line from Rebecca Solnit in one of her books, like, what is the difference between taking climate action and having climate commitment? You know, again, and going back to this notion of, like, trying to solve climate change is such a massive undertaking, but what it does, a daily practice and daily commitment to caring about climate change look like? And that feels in some ways a more sustaining framework to, like, think about all this.
1: Mm. I really love what you are thinking a lot about emotions. I can see it. You're parsing courage and hope and anger and responsibility and these fine lines and thinking, this is working with my audience, so I'm going with it, you know? Yeah.
0: And I just realized I didn't answer, like, the, like, personal grief hope question. I don't want people to feel like I'm dodging that question. I mean, my personal hope goes up and down all the time. But I would also say that I think the fact that, like, whenever I have a question about something as an environmental journalist, climate journalist, whatever you want to call my job, like, whenever I have a question about something, there is someone with an answer, like, or multiple someones, or I'll call that someone and be like, who else should I talk to? And then they'll list, like, five other amazing people working in this space. You know, Sarah, like, you know, I call you about climate anxiety and you're like, oh my God, read this book, talk to this person, this amazing person in Nigeria is thinking about this a whole different way. Like, and I think that in itself is inspiring to me, that there are so many people who are committed to doing their part in this and recognizing that no one single person can solve this, but it takes all of us collectively putting our brain powers and what we're good at and our personal skills and joy and our emotions into this and, like, our heart into this. And collectively, that's going to add up to something. Like, if I had faith, my faith is believing that it does, all of this adds up to something. And it's still better than nothing. And so I think that's what honestly keeps me going. And I think, you know, the other thing is, like, I have all these students, and I mean, you work in a university, like, so many students when I visit a campus will ask me, like, how I stay hopeful. And I just, like, I do feel like the fact that these conversations do exist, that there is interest in this, and that there are people committing, like, I there's still so much for me to be inspired by. And I think maybe, yeah, I use the word hope less and more like inspiration. And I think there's just so much that I am inspired by.
1: You said something about this faith that everybody can do their part and that will add up to something is better than nothing. And that really hit me in the stomach, like, ah, yes. So thank you for putting it so beautifully. And that's really the kind of, as I was describing earlier, the kind of inspiration behind the concept of climate magic, you know, like, what's your magic and how can you share that with the world? I'm kind of curious. I'm very curious about you and how you relate to your work. And I want to ask, and, you know, feel free to be as honest with this as you feel comfortable. But do you ever feel like, given how much there is going on, that what you're doing is not enough and that you really should be working harder to do your work, more of it, or that you should probably be doing something else entirely also? And how do you talk yourself off of that cliff? Because you really work hard. You're not one of these people who's like, I'm going to do it slow. I'm going to do, my form of resistance is going to be to rest. You know, you're not one of those people. You know? You're like going, charging, caffeinated 24 hours a day kind of. I mean, I'm sure you sleep, but, and I'm sure you have good self-care practices. I don't even need to get into it. But I'm just saying that you are intense energy. You could put it in 50 different places and make a humongous difference in 50 different places. How do you reconcile that you're doing this one thing? Do you ever feel like it's not quite in alignment with what you want and you should be doing more? How are you okay?

0: You know, this is my climate magic. This
1: You're
0: is my way of doing it.
1: My heart.
0: That's what I wanted to do. That's what I'm here for. And you know, you can cry. I got some tissue.
1: No, this is the hardest.
0: We're deep hanging out.
1: No, and you're striking to the core of like one of the most existential questions I ask myself. And you know, if I'm like fully honest, like I think the hardest part of my job is, and it's gotten easier with age. It's not gotten easier with age, but this is something that really kept me up, you know, in my 20s and 30s. Just this, like, this notion that like, in order to do one story right or to really make an impact on one issue, I have to say no to like 20 other issues that could also, that also deserve my time, my brain power, my heart, my like everything. And the like, and then once you pick that one thing and say no to the 20 other things, trusting that that one thing was the right decision, like that haunts me. And I think that that's something that, you know, I think about like the fact that the book, not my book, everyone's book, California Against the Sea, took years to write and then, you know, years to launch, and I'm still launching. Same thing with the film. And I think, did I make the right call on that? That is how I spent the last 5 to 10 years of my life, you know? And if you think about how many 5 to 10 years of your life you have and what cycles, and you know, when I first started thinking about making a documentary, I had a really good filmmaker friend who also works in documentary tell me, you know, the average documentary, believe it or not, takes at least 7 to 8 years. You might think it takes 2 years, but it's going to take 7 to 8 years of your life. And I think, and with a film, with a movie, a book, one of my coworkers who's written multiple books, he was like, whatever you think, it's however much time you think it's going to take to write a book, like triple it. And that's definitely true. And so I think for me, it's like, yeah. And I'm haunted by the fact that like, to quickly answer one part of your question, I don't think I've ever questioned, is journalism the right job for me? Like, I think that I do feel like I am doing that something useful currently in my job as, you know, the coastal ocean reporter for the Los Angeles Times and working as an environmental storyteller and finding specific stories that do kind of activate these broader, you know, multifaceted, deeper conversations that do enter the national conversation on sea level rise, on toxic pollution, on whatever issue it is that I choose. I do feel haunted by the fact that like, I do have so many readers and so many sources and so many people who will email me and be like, Rosanna, like, you would make, it would be huge if you just like put your brain power on this issue that I care about, that I work on. Like, you can make a huge difference if you just did your Rosanna thing on this issue. And I have to say no to so many. And that is really hard. And I think that, how do I pick these stories? Like, I mean, I'm not perfect. I question it every day. But I will say, like, you know, just specifically, for example, with Out of Plain Sight, which is about, you know, one chemical that got dumped off of one coast into one part of the ocean in this big, big, big planet. You know, that investigation was the tip of the iceberg to this, you know, much bigger story. And I think even though the story is kind of narrowly focused, and again, on one chemical, like, we've taken it now to like dozens of cities across the country, and we're actually taking it internationally next week. And, you know, I was just talking about it in Norway, actually, but just the fact that like this story about one chemical that got dumped off of the coast of California has prompted all these different communities to think about, you know, the benzenes that are getting dumped into the Cuyahoga River in, you know, Cleveland, or when we were in Miami, people thinking about the comparable parallels to their own communities. And so like, this is a film that is actually a proxy for so many other conversations. This investigation that I went super micro on is able to spark these more macro related parallel conversations. And so for me, like, I do try to find that sweet spot of a story where, okay, I can go deep on this issue and possibly make some kind of difference in the way we think specifically about this issue, but can also this conversation about this issue activate other parallel conversations about other chemicals, other climate change adaptation questions, other flooding questions, or, you know, in other places. And, you know, someone in South Carolina, you know, told me recently that they read California Against the Sea and it helped them think about the way they were approaching sea level rise issues in, you know, South Carolina. And I will admit, I know nothing about South Carolina sea level rise adaptation, except for what I've read by other fantastic journalists and researchers. But that's great, you know, because I was able to put my whole heart and all of my time and all my brain power into sea level rise in California, but that still made a difference in South Carolina in some small way. So that's kind of, I hope that's that makes sense in terms of like how I pick my issues, but it's not, it's not easy. And I do get, you're like that question, like, thank you for that question. Cause I think that is something that I continue to wrestle with as a journalist, but,
0: I'm sure. I mean, I feel that way about my own path all the time. Like, oh, if I could just do 100% of this thing that my brain and my skills are aligned with, then my impact could be so much bigger or something, right? I don't know. I mean, like, what fantasy am I thinking about here, you know? But it, and I have to do so much of this work of saying, you know, this particular one narrow thing I'm doing. I'm not saying that your job is narrow at all. You actually have a huge platform, which is why people are keeping asking you, cover my thing, you know? But this kind of having to figure out that this is my leverage point of change, or this is my climate magic, this is my lane, so to speak. This is my skill set. This is where I can maximize what I'm good at and what I love with something that's useful in the world, even if it's not the biggest, most important thing objectively out there. Even if you could say there's objectively one thing that had to happen. But I'm curious about that about you, because I know from talking to you how much you know that it's so important how people feel about these problems in order to engage them, and that they will turn off if you don't get it just right, and that the responsibility you have of taking really hard, terrible news and having people continue to be able to look at it straight in the face over time, you know, even after the book is published, long after this doulaing that you're doing of like helping people look the hard stuff in the eye, is really a deep emotional, psychological, almost spiritual thing. You know, I've been so curious about you. How do you think about that incredible work? You know, it's just, I mean, do you even think about it spiritually? I don't know. And you don't have to answer that, but there's something happening there that even if you're not studying it the way I'm studying it and have a podcast about asking about it, that you're just doing it all the time, every day, and responding to it all the time, every day. And, you know, I just kind of wondered, does that make you feel like, existentially content that you're in right relationship with the climate stuff that you care most about, you know? So you answered it. You don't have to keep going, but if you have anything more to say, I'd love to hear it.
1: I mean, I would just say that, like, you know, journalism is certainly a craft, and doing journalism right has become increasingly challenging and recalibrated in this day and age.
0: Yeah.
1: And there's no one right way to do journalism. It's also fascinating to me that just in the like years that I've been a journalist, it went from what I do is called journalism to like the media to content. And that I think is also probably a whole other podcast discussion on the state of journalism right now. Mm. But I will say, like, ultimately my job is to absorb and listen and report and then synthesize and share with the public. And I think for me, it's like what I do have a sense of purpose that, and that purpose is driven by the amazing work that the experts, the true experts in the world are doing, and that I am just, it's such a gift for me to get to follow my curiosity and ask questions and to chase, you know, kind of, you know, a hot take or a thought that I had, and then just to find, like, who is the best person to talk about this in the whole wide world, and they will pick up the phone and talk to me, and because they know that when they talk to me, I will be able to, like, share this with even more people and to continue this ripple effect. And so I think that I am I'm buoyed by just the amount of work, good work that does happen in you know, in this world by people who care, who've dedicated their entire careers and their lives and their interests and their hearts and their brain power to specific, sometimes very niche things that are amazing and incredible and like activate so much wonder and fascination. And ultimately, like, their sense of purpose drives me. And then I get to collect everyone's senses of purpose and sense of usefulness, and then package it in a way that, you know, isn't just show,
0: more contagious. Yeah.
1: That's telling that shows. And that helps more people also connect and feel inspired and activated by these people who are grounded in their sense of purpose.
0: Journalism
1: is pretty cool.
0: Yeah.
1: Journalism is pretty cool if you get to do it right.
0: I was imagining you suffering over there with all this terrible news all the time and thinking, how does she keep herself from falling off the cliff? And you just told me something completely shocking that I never would have guessed you would have said. And you just buoyed me. I mean, it's contagious, right? Like, you're collecting those stories. You're sharing them out. It is not just there are terrible things happening and let's look at them in the eye. And also look at all the sense of purpose around us. Look at all the great work people are doing. Look at the wonder they inspire in all of us. And let me share their stories out that way too. Thanks for joining us.
1: Thank you for creating the space for these kinds of conversations. Having the faith that all these pieces add up to something is truly what keeps me going. And I'm so grateful to you. So thank you.
0: Oh, it was my pleasure. That was my conversation with LA Times ocean and climate reporter, Rosanna Jha, author of California Against the Sea and director of the film Out of Plain Sight. 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
3: From Futuro Media and PRX, it's Latino USA. I'm Maria Hinojosa. Today, we look back at Ricky Martin's legacy, how he paved the path for young Latino artists and queer people.
4: Art has lineage. Queerness has lineage. And Ricky Martin, in my opinion, is an important elder in both of those lineages. Maybe a zaddy elder.
3: And later, Orgullosa returns. After she was wrongfully removed from the United States, Orgullosa now has the chance to return. We look at how this happened and the uncertainty that lies ahead.
6: I will not make a promise I can't keep. Can't make a promise that this won't happen again.
3: All this coming up on Latino USA. Stay with us. No te vayas.
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8: Live from NPR News in Washington, I'm Janine Herbst. President Trump says he's paused threatened attacks on Iran because Middle Eastern countries asked him to call it off. He says the U.S. was set to go and that it would have been a massive attack. Trump also says Middle Eastern allies agreed to the perimeters of a deal.
9: There's a deal on hormones, and then there will be a deal on the nuclear. Or you might call it the denuclearization of Iran. I call it the denuclearization.
8: Iran, Ariana Tabatia is with the Chicago Council on Global Affairs and also served in the State and Defense Department during the Biden administration. She says the pattern of threatening attacks and then halting them is familiar.
10: There is the cycle that we have entered into for months now where we're seeing periods of escalation and escalatory rhetoric followed by, hey, we're very close to a deal. We're going to get there and essentially walking back the threats. So, you know, I think President Trump had overestimated how much he could achieve militarily, and I think Iran might now be overestimating what it can achieve diplomatically based on this cycle that we're in.
8: Speaking there to NPR's Weekend Edition. Thousands of people are still displaced in Spokane, Washington, after a tense day of wildfires. Doug Nedvornik from Spokane Public Radio has more.
11: Three major wildfires continue burning in and around Spokane, charring several thousand acres. Evacuations remain in place for all the areas affected. 20 to 30 mile an hour winds spread the fires quickly yesterday. Local authorities say several hundred structures burned. Spokane Police Chief Kevin Hall says he knows people are eager to go back and check on their homes, but he's urging patience.
12: We understand there's consternation about your property, about your pets, that you may need medication, but we cannot allow you back into the area when it's unsafe to do so.
11: The winds are abating a bit, but conditions remain challenging for firefighters. For NPR News, I'm Doug Nadvornik in Spokane.
8: Three people are dead, nearly two dozen injured after a bomb detonated outside a restaurant in central Moscow. NPR's Charles Maines reports Russian authorities are labeling it a terrorist attack.
13: The explosion happened outside an upscale Italian restaurant in Kudrinsky Square, one of the so-called Seven Sisters of Stalin-era skyscrapers ringing central Moscow. Russia's anti-terrorism committee said an unidentified woman tried to enter the restaurant's terrace carrying a box. She was stopped by a security guard when the bomb exploded, killing them both as well as a restaurant patron. Russian media reports several high-ranking military officials were at the restaurant at the time of the explosion for a private dinner on the terrace. Security at the restaurant was heavy. Russia has stepped up protection of its top brass amid a spate of assassinations and attempted killings that it blames on Ukraine. Charles Maines, NPR News.
8: U.S. futures contracts are trading higher at this hour. Dow futures are up about 239 points. You're listening to NPR News. The federal government has released a new plan for managing the Colorado River. Alex Hager of member station KJZZ reports it sets a 10-year framework for sharing the shrinking water supply.
14: After long failed negotiations, the new plan would force policymakers back to the table every 2 years to adjust the rules. Some water experts say that could make it hard to create long-lasting changes that are needed in response to drought and climate change. Elizabeth Cobley researches the river at the University of Nevada, Reno.
15: I'm not very confident that there's a lot in here that would get us beyond the sort of challenges we've seen over the last couple of years and this pattern of managing crisis to crisis that the basin has really been in lately.
14: Cobley says the 10-year plan adds some predictability to river management, and negotiators could use it as an opportunity to find new agreement. For NPR News, I'm Alex Hager in Phoenix.
8: By primaries will be held Tuesday, including Michigan, Missouri, Kansas, Virginia, and Washington State. Tennessee holds its primary on Thursday. At the weekend box office, Spider-Man Brand New Day made box office history in its debut weekend, becoming the second biggest North American opening ever, with an estimated $355 million in ticket sales. The film also made $572 million internationally, adding up to a $927 million worldwide debut. The film attracted a mostly young male audience. In second place, The Odyssey, with $51 million. I'm Janine Herbst, and you're listening to NPR News from Washington.
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19: Welcome to Latino USA. I'm Maria Hinojosa. We're going to start our show today with the first episode of a new Futuro Studios podcast. It's called Muy Excited. The host is Maria Garcia, executive editor of Studios. You might remember her from Anything for Selena, the show about Selena Quintanilla's legacy, or from the podcast My Divo, about finding your roots with Mexican icon Juan Gabriel as a guide. This time, Maria Garcia dives into pop culture moments from the present and the past and tells us what they reveal about ourselves. The first episode is about none other than Ricky Martin. So I'm going to pass the mic now to Maria Garcia, who starts by telling us about a specific moment where motherhood and Ricky Martin collided at a Super Bowl party.
20: I want to tell you about a moment earlier this year. I was at my friend Ruby's house. We were gathered to watch the Benito Bowl. Apparently, there's some sort of sporting event happening at the same time. But we were
1: sad for Benito Antonio Martinez Ocasio, okay? Well, we weren't exactly sad because all of us adults were standing in a semicircle entranced by the magic of Bad Bunny's performance. That start in the sugarcane fields, all the Latino vendors, the actual wedding. And then we see him, dressed in all white, his voice firm and smooth. It is the one and only Ricky Martin. Singing arguably one of the most political anti-colonial anthems of Bad Bunny's catalog, Lo Que Le Pasó a Hawaii, a cry against statehood for Puerto Rico. I know immediately the potency of the symbolism here. Here is the artist who most represents what some people called the Latin boom in the late 90s. And now, about 2.5 decades later, Ricky Martin stands before us, not performing in English to a white audience for recognition or acceptance. No, he stands before us singing a song of resistance in Spanish. And I stand there acutely aware that I would remember this moment for decades to come. That this was a touchstone moment not only for the long storied arc of Ricky's career, but for the complicated narrative of Latino belonging in the United States. And then my trance is interrupted by the choir of boys behind me. "Who's that?" yells my 11-year-old son and his two best friends. And then all three of his moms turn around and yell, "What do you mean? That's Ricky Martin." And the three preteens say, "Who's Ricky Martin?" And then I realize I have failed my child. He has grown up knowing about Juan Gabriel, Tego Calderon, Selena, Prince, Kate Bush, and so many musical icons who paved a way. But I have done him a disservice by not teaching him about the man who had to live a vida loca so Bad Bunny could do lo que le da la gana. And I'm going to be honest, I have written a lot about this historic moment, but I have very on-brand centered the divas of the moment, J-Lo, Shakira, the OG predecessor, Selena. And I have mentioned Ricky, but I have never gone deep on what he meant. Pero ya, no more. I'm gonna do right by my son, by all of y'all out there who may not know or who may have forgotten just how much this man did for the culture. Because let me tell you,

0: That's it for today. First, you heard an episode of our new podcast, Muy Excited, hosted and written by Maria Garcia. The Muy Excited team includes Marta Martinez, Brittany Cronin, Marlon Bishop, Victoria Estrada, and Juan Carlos Peláez. Executive producers at Futuro Studios are Marlon Bishop and Maria Garcia. Executive producers at iHeart are Leo Gomez and Arlene Santana. Our second story was produced by Reynaldo Leaños Jr. and edited by Benilei Ramirez. Fernanda Chavarri is our managing editor. Nancy Trujillo is our production manager. Our engineers are Stephanie LeBeau, Julia Caruso, J.J. Grubin, and Brandon Grugel at Multitude. The Latino USA team also includes Roxana Aguirre, Glorimar Marquez, and Julieta Martinelli. Benilei Ramirez and I are executive producers. I'm your host, Maria Hinojosa. You can find Latino USA on your podcast feed, also on our website, latinousa.org, and you can listen to us anytime then. Muchas gracias. Hasta la próxima. Chao.
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7: I'm Jesse Thorne. Jeezy remembers it like it was yesterday, one of the moments that cemented his love for music. 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He was young, high school-aged. Drinks were getting passed around. And there in the center of the garage were two turntables.
8: And when my cousin let me on those turntables, I felt free. Like I just felt alive. So much so that I would get lost in it.
7: For MaximumFun.org and NPR, it's Bullseye.

The beats back then, as you can hear, were also brash and audacious. Big orchestral hits, bold synth stabs, and then an 808 drum machine. Always an 808. Cranked up into the

0: That's trap music. An Atlanta original in its biggest, most bombastic form. And on those records, Let's Get It, Thug Motivation 101, The Inspiration, The Recession, Young Jeezy helped bring trap to the mainstream. The production was groundbreaking, but as a rapper, what did Jeezy bring to the game? Well, there's that audacity we talked about, and his voice, gravelly, impossibly deep, and while he isn't the most intricate writer, he is immensely quotable. On Good Kid, Mad City, Kendrick Lamar's masterpiece, Kendrick name drops and quotes Jeezy directly.
1: So what's that Jeezy song say?
2: That's the last time I checked, I was the man on these streets.
0: Today, Jeezy is 48. He dropped the Young from his name over a decade ago. When I talked to him in 2023, he had just published a book, Adversity for Sale, You Gotta Believe. These days, he's performing a residency in Las Vegas. You can see him at PH Live at Planet Hollywood. Here's a single from the man himself,

0: Before we get into my interview with Jeezy, I do want to let you know that there are some heavy subjects in this conversation. Drug use, violence, some other things. So if you or someone you're listening with is sensitive to that, we wanted to give you a heads up.
1: Gang know I got it in, black glove know I came and got a 10. Give me 3 days, I'll be back again.
0: Jeezy, welcome to Bullseye. I'm so happy to have you on the show.
2: Oh man, that was some great theme music right there.
0: I'm going to be frank with you. I love it when I can see somebody, we're playing their record into the headphones and I can tell that they like it.
2: Yeah.
0: You know what I mean? I like it when somebody's vibing with their own music. You know what I mean?
2: Yeah, no, it's a vibe, man. I remember making that record and it was crazy. I was in Fort Lauderdale because I used to hang down there when I was younger. And when I started to gain some fame in the music business, I remember I went back, you know, at this video shoot, and all these kids kept screaming, Michael Jackson, Jeezy. And I'm like, yo, they talking about me? And it became a thing in Fort Lauderdale, Florida. So every time I'm there and people see me out, they just call me Michael Jackson, Jeezy.
0: That's good. It's good to have a spring break nickname in Fort Lauderdale.
2: Right.
0: Well, I really enjoyed your book. Thank you for it.
2: Oh man, I received that, brother.
0: Let's talk a little bit first about your childhood.
2: Mm.
0: Your father was in the service.
2: Correct.
0: And a lot of the time he didn't live with your family or you didn't live with him, but you did live with him for a time when you were little.
2: Yeah, so we lived together until my parents got a divorce. So I lived in Hawaii, I lived in Japan, and a few other places. And when they got a divorce, that's when I went back to South Georgia.
0: How old were you when you lived in Japan?
2: I can't remember the age. I was young, maybe 9, 10, something like that. I came back to South Georgia around the time that I was 13, 14, maybe 15 years old.
0: I can't even, like, on the one hand, I can imagine going to Japan at 9 or 10 in the sense that when you're 9 or 10, you're still figuring out who you are as an independent right. human being and how the world works. So maybe the fact that the whole world is upside down is not as big of a deal.
2: Right.
0: But on the other hand, you're still figuring out who you are and how the world works. And so the whole world being upside down is a completely gigantic right. deal. You know what I mean?
2: Well, what it was I was removed from what I knew, which is my comfort zone, family, you know, the neighborhood, grandma's cooking. And I basically was put somewhere that I had to adjust. And what I did was took a lot of the bad habits that I already had and just really went to work there because it was like new territory. And the thing that happened that was significant when my parents got divorced and I had to move back there, you know, and that's why I give praise to my father because he was a good man. He showed us the world before we even knew the world exists. Because when you're in the neighborhood, you know, you're talking about a 10-mile radius. That's your whole world. So when I got back to the hood, I knew that there was beaches and palm trees and sushi and all these things. And nobody that I was growing up with at the time understood that. They didn't really believe me. So my pursuit was to get back to what I knew. And that's how I kind of started indulging in the street life because I didn't want to work at a factory. And imagine that, you know, you're 14 years old. You're already thinking that you don't want a job. You want to become a boss. And that's where it all started for me.
0: Well, let's start talking about 9 or 10, because when right. you say you were, you know, your horizons were expanding more than just the kind of you're from the hood, you see the hood, and mm-hmm. it's hard to see past it.
2: Right.
0: Like, you're from a place with 4,500 people.
2: Correct.
0: Like, you know, we're not talking about New York City. We're right. talking about...
2: There's that.
0: You know what I mean? So... Yeah. That piece of it,
2: right.
0: it would be hard to overstate.
2: Yeah,
0: you know what I mean?
2: But the thing is, I mean, we can give it 4,500, but probably then it was probably about 3,000 at the most. And maybe we had three or four traffic lights, maybe.
0: It's Bullseye. I'm Jesse Thorne. My guest is the rapper Jeezy. You started getting into trouble when you were in Japan. I mean, you write in the book about stealing from the exchange on the base and then mm-hmm. kind of getting out and about.
2: I was pretty good, too. I was
0: How did you get into that?
2: Well, it was because, you know, when I left the States, I already had those type of habits, but I didn't look at it as a bad thing. I just felt like I was an ambitious kid that wanted things that I couldn't afford. And as I was taking things, I felt like that was success because I was getting away with it. So that means I must be good at something, right? And I didn't learn until later on that stealing is not a good thing. So I'm trying to get better at being a thief because I'm thinking that's success. And I'm getting things that I know I couldn't afford. Clothes, like even from the exchange, I was stealing music. You know, I stole my first Ghetto Boy CD. And that's how I was getting the music. I was really stealing it. And I mean, not nothing that I'm proud of, but at the time, I thought that I was doing something that, you know, was going to lead me down to a better road. And it wasn't until when I started getting paid for what I was doing, that's when I felt like I was a businessman. And imagine that. You got a 9-year-old kid who thinks he's a businessman, you know?
0: Were your parents getting along?
2: Oh, that's a good question. My mother was a little spicy. She came from a dysfunctional family. My dad was just, you know, he was a good dude and he just bumped heads a lot, you know, so I would just see that all the time. And then I never forget, I never really understood what went on, but I just remember one day my dad was like, we're going back to the States. You know, me and your mother are not going to be together anymore. And all I knew was my family, my sister and my mom and my dad. Like, we was all we had, you know, over there. And we had this life. And then all of a sudden, it wasn't that life anymore. And when we went back to the hood, you know, my mom quickly got back in her natural habitat. So I saw sides of my mother that I'd never seen before. You know what I'm saying? So if you ask me, did they get along? I can't say yeah. You know, I feel like we didn't have family traditions. We didn't do anything that made us stronger as a family. Like, my mother had her life and things she was into, and my dad had his life, and it's just like we was the kids, and that was that.
0: Was your dad in town after you came back, or he was still in the service, right? So he must have
2: Yeah, he had to go
0: right?
2: back. He was in the service. He still had you know, some more time to go serve. So he took us back to my grandmother's house, and my mother went to stay with her mother, which is my other grandmother that stayed on the other side of town. And that's how we was rocking for a while. And I remember my mom got this little apartment for a little while, and we was kind of off and on there. And then she found this single wide trailer that was like out on a, like a, you know, just one of those remote roads. And she wanted to move out there. So me and my sister moved in with her there. And that was around the time that I began to hustle. And I just remember my mom crying and going through so many different things. And I just asked her one day, I was like, Mom, what did it cost to like pay for your house? Like, and she told me $3,500. And I think I had about $5,000 under my mattress at the time because I was hustling and saving money. And then just one day I just came to her and just gave her the $3,500 and paid the trailer off, right? And the crazy thing is, like, she didn't really ask a lot of questions about the money. You know, and this, I'm a teenager. And she didn't really ask a lot of questions, but she knew I was up to certain things because at the time she was going through her battling her addiction. And, you know, I would hide stuff in the house and, you know, we would kind of bump heads about it because, you know, she like, get this stuff out of my house. But then on another note, I'm hearing things. So there was just that, you know, and I would never, you know, throw my mother under the bus because I love her, you know, God rest her soul. But we just bump heads because I feel like whatever happened between them, even though I never asked my father, I look so much like my dad, you know. And I'm a junior, I'm a second. So my name is the same as my dad. And I just felt like a lot of her frustrations were being taken out on me, you know what I'm saying? To the fact so much so that we got into an argument one day about school, and she had a 25 caliber little pistol, and she pulled it out and put it in my face, you know what I'm saying? She was just like, yo, you gonna go to school or else? And I just remember that day, I was like, I'm gone. And I went to live with my grandmother. And the thing about my grandmother is, like, she let you do whatever you want. So that was like the recipe for disaster because now I'm, you know, 12, 13. I don't got to come home in regular hours. So I'm out late night and then they go from that to now I'm out until in the morning. And, you know, my grandmother, for as long as I can remember, every door in my grandmother's house was unlocked all day and all night because I had so many uncles and aunties and cousins and everybody living in the house, so people come in and come out as they please. And I was just able to hang out with a free range. Like, I had nobody to tell me, you know, as long as I got up and went to school, which I wasn't really with, but I just did it, nobody ever said anything. And I didn't have a bed at the time, so I slept on the sofa by the front door. So that was my thing. I would come, lay on the sofa for an hour or two, get up and go to school and, you know, just go through the motions, but not really. And my grandma still loved me unconditionally. So it was just like, I didn't see the wrong in that.
0: We'll wrap up with Jeezy in just a minute. After the break, when does Jeezy go to bed? 10, 11, 8? We'll have the answer and more about his sleep routine. But only if you stay tuned. It's Bullseye from MaximumFun.org and NPR.
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0: Welcome back to Bullseye. I'm Jesse Thorne. My guest is Jeezy, once known as Young Jeezy. He is an Atlanta rapper who, alongside T.I. and Gucci Mane, helped bring trap music into the mainstream. When I talked with Jeezy back in 2023, he had just released a book called Adversity for Sale, You Gotta Believe. These days, Jeezy has his very own Las Vegas residency. It runs through July and August at Planet Hollywood. Let's get back into our conversation. There's only two moments in like the whole first act of your book, you know, the first third, that are about music. One of them is when you steal that Ghetto Boys tape on the exchange.
2: Yeah.
0: Which, you know, first of all, great choice.
2: Yeah.
0: Not typically, not exactly 8-year-old music normally, but I see it, right? The other is, I think it's your cousin who was DJing in his basement.
2: Yeah. Well, in his garage.
0: Yeah. So, like, you know, you've been a huge music star for 20 years now.
2: Yeah.
0: You know what I mean? And those are like the two moments in that beginning of your story where it feels like you come to life. And it's not because it's a whole story about how you became great at rapping, because you barely rapped until later.
2: Yeah. But the thing is, like, I knew then, just like I know now, that I loved music, right? And when my cousin let me on those turntables, I felt free. Like, I just felt alive. So much so that I would get lost in it. And it was up and until, I don't know what chapter it is, when I was in this boot camp, that I chose not to go to this young adult prison. So, you know, my dad and everybody did what they could to get me in this program. And the moment I was in there, I had like this Walkman, you know, they had the little headphones and you can kind of scroll back and forth with the little knob and catch the radio station. And I remember listening to Tupac, So Many Tears and Dear Mama, and he just became my therapist. He became my counsel, you know what I'm saying? He became someone that I would go to when I was going through something or I wanted to figure something out in life. So it was like my podcast before the podcast, right? Because a lot of people just listen to music to bob their head, and you know, but to me, I was looking for the gems and the knowledge in it. And I felt like Tupac stood for something. And it was so easy for me to listen to him and feel like he was relating to me. And that's when I knew that I heard and felt music differently. But to go back to your point, when I was hearing it back then, I was so happy. This was a different type of high when I heard Tupac. Like, this was like the ultimate. I'm like, oh my God, like, wow. And before then, I enjoyed the music. It made me happy. But now this music is giving me purpose.
0: Most of your early rap origin story in this book is, first of all, it doesn't start until you're like 20-ish or something.
2: Yeah.
0: But it's also mostly about you losing money.
2: Right.
0: Trying to sell records for other people initially, then for yourself.
2: Right, right. Well, the thing about it was I saw Cash Money. And I wasn't an artist. So if you know anything about Cash Money, of course they had Lil Wayne and Juvenile and all these people, but
0: it was Cash Money, the record label.
2: Yeah, but the people behind the scenes, which was Baby and Manny Fresh and Sugar Slim, they were stars too. And I'm like, okay, I'm not an artist, but I can do that. So if you look at somebody who looks like they're well beyond rich and they got it all figured out, you want to be the boss. And I'm like, I want to be the boss. So that's why I went to try to get artists at first. But again, business 101. You know, I'm not keeping up with what I'm spending because I'm betting on myself. And I definitely ain't got nothing coming in, right? Because I'm betting on these other individuals that are artists. And that lasted until I was damn near broke. And then the artists, one went to prison for a long time. The other one, I think something happened with him, and the other guy just went back to the hood. And now I'm sitting here with all this money that we put in the studio, and we got to figure it out. And that's when my man told me, yo, you know what? You should do it. You're living the life anyway. And that's when the star was born. Because before then, I had no interest in being in the forefront. I just wanted to be in the back. You know, and it took me so long to figure that part out because you're talking about somebody who's coming from the streets, who's basically incognito, you know what I'm saying, who basically blends in with his surroundings, and now you're asking me to be the forefront of this. And I'm not good with a lot of attention, if that makes sense. I'm not good when the spotlight is on me. You know, at least I wasn't then. Like, I kind of felt like I should be in the shadows. And now I basically got to be the front runner for this. And I have to figure out how to make songs now, because it ain't just about looking the part, and I got to actually make great music.
0: And you weren't really a rapper. I mean, you describe, right. You just grabbed, what you say is that you made hundreds of songs that sucked.
2: Terrible. Terrible.
0: When did you figure out what, because, you know, even today, and you're still making really good music today.
2: Right.
0: Even today, you know, you're not exactly a super lyrical tongue twister.
2: Nah.
0: Your gift lies in that commitment and depth of passion. Like, you know, there's a part in the book where Kanye West cuts your verse from a song and then asks if you can keep your ad-libs.
2: Well, I cut right? his verse from a song. And then he went and used the song. Well, he asked him to use the song. So I gave Kanye a record that he's supposed to get on with me and T.I., and he asked me who produced the record, which was this producer named DJ Toomp, which was one of T.I.'s producers. So he contacted Toomp. He's like, yo, give me his number. So I give him Toomp's number. He calls Toomp and gets the files. And there's what Kanye does. He changes the whole sonics of the song and sends me the verse back. And it doesn't sound like the rest of the song. And I go, Kanye, I can't use this. I got to turn my album in tomorrow. It's not going to work. And he's like, all right, cool. And he contacts me about maybe 6 months later, he's like, yo, come by the studio. You in L.A.? So I went to the studio. And he goes, yo, you remember that song you had me to do? And he pressed play. And it was, wait till I get my money right.

0: And I was like, oh, wow. Okay, you finished it. And then he looks at me. He goes, hey, you mind if I keep your ad-libs on it? And I'm like, actually, I don't. You know, it's all good.
1: So that's the thing that I want to ask you, mm-hmm. right? Is at what point did you figure out that the thing that you were bringing to the music right. that other people couldn't replicate
0: mm.
1: was that commitment to a specific depth of feeling?
0: Right. Well, the thing about it is I put my pain in the music. You know what I'm saying? It was a sense of urgency there because that's how I was really living. That's what I was really going through. So I felt like the realer I was on the records, the more people would relate, which was true. And the pain that I was putting on the records was helping me through the pain that I was going through. And I didn't realize that, you know, at the time when I was writing these records, I was letting my pain bleed onto these tracks. And people felt that because they knew it was authentic, right? They knew it was real because of all the things that was going on around me and all the whispers and everybody's talking about, you know, what they know about me. And again, you know, going back to Tupac, that's how I was able to relate to people through my pain. Now, the style that I was doing was so unorthodox because I never was taught how to record. So I would rap in cadences like, because that's all I knew, right? And what changed the game was when I would be rapping in cadences, I'm like, it'll be a gap there. And I'm like, okay, I got to put something there that ties this all together. And that's when the ad-libs was born for me.
1: Can I ask you a very literal question?
0: For sure.
1: Do you sleep through the night?
0: I do now. I sleep, man. Let me tell you something. I got a 9 o'clock bedtime, man. You know what I'm saying? I'm like 9:30, 10 o'clock as well because I want to be up at 5 o'clock in the morning. But my sleep now is so peaceful. I'm the type of dude to go to sleep to white noise. You know what I'm saying? Like I'm in that much peace. But maybe 7 years ago, I couldn't say that. I barely even slept. You know, I'd probably get an hour in and keep it going. But these days, where my heart's at, where my soul is at, I'm at peace. Like it doesn't even matter. Like the only reason I'm sharing, and I'm gonna be honest with you, like the questions you asking, I would never answer this over a Zoom call. You know what I'm saying? Cause I'm like, you know what I'm saying? It's like, oh my God, like he's trying to send me to prison, but I'm just so much at peace. It doesn't even matter anymore. Like I'm just pouring in to people. I'm leaning in and I'm explaining that to people. Like there is a side of life where you can be at peace. You can just go to sleep. Your mind can rest. It's just like, you know, people don't believe it. I get up every morning, I'm meditating 30, 40 minutes anyway. You know what I'm saying? I'm taking 10, 15 minutes to think about the things that I'm grateful for. Then I got to pray. And then I start my day.
1: Jeezy, I'm very grateful for your time. Thank you for
0: sure.
1: talking to me.
0: For sure.
1: Jeezy from 2023. His book is called Adversity for Sale. You Gotta Believe. If you have plans to be in Las Vegas, he's playing a residency throughout July and August at Planet Hollywood there. It's Bullseye. I'm Jesse Thorne. Kate Berlant and John Early are comedians and performers. Kate has appeared in movies like Sorry to Bother You and Once Upon a Time in Hollywood. John has appeared on TV shows like Search Party, 30 Rock, and The After Party. They've also been best friends and collaborators for more than a decade. They've done sketches on YouTube and elsewhere, live performances on TV and around the country. When John and Kate perform on stage together, it's really something. There is a kind of unhinged energy. They usually veer between intense platonic love and seething contempt, thinly masked with backhanded compliments and probing questions. It is fun, surreal, and not especially sincere. So with that in mind, this next sentence might come as a surprise. John Early and Kate Berlant's latest project is a very sincere, oddly straightforward movie about eating disorders. Maddie's Secret was written and directed by John. He also stars as the movie's title character, Maddie Ralph. Maddie has always dreamed of becoming a star chef, the kind with a video recipe for creme brulee or whatever that has a million views. Kate Berlant plays Dina, Maddie's bestie from day one. Early on in the movie, Maddie's dream becomes reality, but the fame forces her to reckon with her past trauma, her relationship with food, and her relationships with her friends and family. Yes, it's a comedy, but it is also a very, very sincere version of like a primetime television movie from the mid-1990s. Early has said that he was inspired by the work of David Lynch, the cult classic comedy Muriel's Wedding, and after-school specials. When we talked back in 2022, Early and Berlant had just released a special for the streaming platform Peacock. It's called Would It Kill You to Laugh? And it is hilarious. Here's the premise. John Early and Kate Berlant play fictionalized versions of themselves. Decades ago, the two of them starred on a smash hit sitcom called He's Gay, She's Half Jewish. Shortly after the show wrapped, they had a very public falling out. So between the sketches in Would It Kill You to Laugh, Kate and John reunite for an interview with journalist Meredith Vieira. It becomes very clear that while it's been a while, the old wounds haven't fully healed.
2: I needed this. I think I'm actually now really looking
3: cathartic.
2: Around. It's really cathartic.
3: Yeah.
2: I'm getting a little dizzy.
3: Oh, jeez. Oh.
2: I'm fine.
4: Okay.
2: I'm going to move through it.
4: Okay.
2: But I'm getting a little dizzy.
3: For you, John. Same feelings? I'm sorry.
5: I feel really good.
2: We can't hear you, sweetie.
5: I feel good.
2: You look. I am looking at you. It's so strange because you look 12, but you also look 60. And it's, I love the way you're, the shading, and you finally found a foundation that matches.
4: You know, it's so funny. Obviously, I haven't seen you in years.
2: Yeah, I know, years.
4: You know, I haven't seen you in person.
2: Yeah, years.
4: I haven't seen you in person, but I also haven't seen you just kind of reflected anywhere in the culture. So what have you been up to?
2: I've been really good. I've been busy. I've been in New York doing theater.
5: Aww.
1: John Early, Kate Berlant, thanks for coming on Bullseye.
2: Thanks for having us.
6: Thank you for having us.
1: Congratulations on this special. It's so funny. I like that clip really, I did not pick that clip, but it really illustrates some real hallmarks of the Berlant Early relationship, including insulting funny voice, false illness.
6: Yeah.
1: There's a real laundry list of stuff you seem to enjoy doing together.
2: Yeah.
1: What was the first thing that you discovered yourselves doing together that you were like, this is what I enjoy in my life?
6: That's a great question.
2: I know.
6: I mean, I think it would be this exact energy from the clip. Like when we first became friends, we watched I Showed Kate, if I may.
2: You may.
6: Like, you know, as you do in early friendships and early on in friendships in our modern era, you would show each other YouTube videos. And I showed Kate this video of Suzanne Summers and Joyce DeWitt reuniting after like maybe 30 years of not speaking to each other and having a very public falling out.
2: On
6: Three's Company, yeah. And it was like Suzanne Summers' own kind of YouTube series called Cafe Mom. And so it was like she was in full control over it, like in control of like the lighting. It was very much her.
1: Was it like a professionally produced situation?
6: Yes. She had some sort of talk show on YouTube and used that as a platform to have this reuniting.
2: To invite Joyce on.
6: Yeah, and there was just something in that dynamic that I think really spoke to the overlap in our sensibilities, plural. And I don't know, I think we just, that video kind of ignited a certain kind of like tense, kind of smiley, kind of undercutty, like thing.
2: And they're in that clip, it's pretty amazing. They're both really trying to, it's this subtle competition over who is kindest and who's moved on, it's in the past, but they're like, and it's wacky.
6: It's wackadoo and it's very layered. It's very, very layered.
2: Yeah, and I think John and I, that's kind of the thing that brought us together is and remains that kind of obsession of those layered moments in social nicety.
6: Yeah.
2: And the subtext that we refuse to acknowledge.
1: I do sometimes worry watching your work together. I think it's so funny. And sometimes I worry that you know that so well that you might be bad people. Like, I don't, like, think that, but it gives me that concern.
2: Yeah. Everyone always is so shocked by how sweet I am.
6: I know.
2: You're meeting me right now, Jesse. I need a tuna melt. I'm a little hungry. I should have had the tuna melt before the interview.
6: Yeah, it's been for that fuel.
2: But I have the tuna melt kind of in the near future. And I'm going to let, even now you feel the energy lifting. Just talking about the tuna melt. I'm very meal oriented in that way. So just knowing the tuna melt is near, I will let the energy bubble to the surface.
6: And I brought pastries for all the kind of technicians today and their kids. So.
2: And that's a lie.
6: That's a lie. Very sweet. No, we're not bad people, but I do think we enjoy the kind of freedom of playing bad people.
2: Yes, you totally. Know?
6: Like there's something very...
2: Because we're not rude. No. We don't have the bravery to be rude.
6: No, exactly. There's something very liberating about being just openly rude.
2: Yeah.
1: Even more with Kate Berlant and John Early still to come. When we come back, we will talk about what it is like to dress like a beaver while going through a TSA line. Very uncomfortable, as it turns out. It's Bullseye from MaximumFun.org and NPR.
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1: It's Bullseye. I'm Jesse Thorne. My guests are John Early and Kate Berlant. Kate is a stand-up comic and an actor who has appeared in Tuca and Birdie, Space Force, and others. John is an actor who's had roles on Search Party and Los Espookies. The two of them have been working together as a comedy duo for over a decade. They're amazing at it. Together, they co-star in the movie Maddie's Secret, which Early also wrote and directed. When I talked with Early and Berlant in 2022, they had just released their first comedy special. It's called Would It Kill You to Laugh? You can stream it on Peacock. Let's get back into our conversation.
15: What was the first show that the two of you did together?
6: Live show?
15: Yeah.
6: We did at Union Hall.
2: Sold it out. It's like 40 seats. It's more. But we sold it out. Oh, that's not what I meant to repeat. We did a show at Union Hall where it began with a wedding. It began with us getting married. And actually, I had a bouquet of kale.
6: She would literally walk down the aisle with a bouquet of kale. It started with me on stage in a suit. And
2: straight guy.
6: Yeah, straight guy, try not to cry. And then Kate came down in a wedding dress and a bouquet of kale. And we did, 33, insane sketches. And it was, probably, it was, a very bloated kind of

0: Yes, exactly.
1: Oh, that's really sweet.
0: On our when we tour, we share a bed.
1: Yeah. They have hotel rooms with two beds in them.
2: We've gotten those too. But why? Yeah. We've had two beds.
0: No, we have had two beds, but
2: when I was
0: rarely.
2: Torn.
0: Yeah. Yeah, no, honestly, I've always been very like the duo, the comedy duo, I think is there's something very kind of sweet and old school about it.
2: Yeah.
0: And that's also very sad that that's old school. I think that's only old school as a result of like
2: rugged individualism.
0: It's literally it's the way rugged individualism has now like kind of manifested through social media, you know.
2: Yeah.
0: I don't think there's any sort of actual public like change like in like
2: desire.
0: I don't think the public's like down with duos, like we want individuals now. It's like, I just think it's that social media has become so prevalent, obviously everyone has their little platform, and for some reason, I mean it's very clear why they want us all atomized and alienated so we can, you know,
2: rip each other to shreds.
0: Yeah, exactly. Yeah. So that we can't, you know, come together and overthrow the ruling class. But, like, I do think there's something bizarre about the fact that imagine if Kate and I had a shared Instagram. That would be corny.
2: Yeah, yeah.
0: Why, though?
2: I know.
0: So, well, because honestly, it would be crass because it would be like we were trying to kind of like
2: market our
0: duo ship. But anyway, while we were shooting this special, because it's been a long time since Kate and I have been given the opportunity to make something on a big platform. While we were shooting it, there were times when I would be like so moved, where I would be like, Kate, I really believe in the duo. Like, this is so special. Like, this is so important right now as everyone is like screaming on their phones, you know, and I understand why they're screaming. I get it.
2: Yeah.
0: You know, but it's like, there is something profound right now about like insisting on something that isn't maybe as clearly, that doesn't snugly fit in with what's seen as marketable. Like, we love being a duo. We love having long sketches that can breathe and where like things can happen subtextually.
2: Yeah.
0: And when they're not spelled out, you know, like I think that's, I think it's important to insist on that, even as the venues for that keep like shrinking and dying.
2: Absolutely.
1: Let's play a little bit from my guests, Kate Berlant and John Early's special, which is called Would It Kill You to Laugh? And this is the two of them in a book club. They have not read the book because they heard it's a pretty chill book club. It turns out to be a pretty not chill book club. And so they are trying to play along.
2: Loved it completely.
3: Loved it in a way where I'm just like, I loved it, period.
4: What did you love about it, Kate?
2: You know what? I think that people who look like me have had the stage for so long, the microphone for so long, right? Yeah. I just kind of feel like as a way to rectify like the sins of my ancestors. By the way, I hate you guys. I really do. I'm going to give the floor to someone else. So fun to hear it.
0: I know.
2: Chopped and
0: screwed.
2: In the ears, yeah.
1: The two of you often seem to be having a contest.
2: Mm-hmm.
0: Yes.
1: When you're doing a sketch. Like a lot of sketches have a straight character, joke character.
0: Mm-hmm.
1: The two of you seem to do a lot of goading related sketches.
0: Mm-hmm. Yes. Mm-hmm. What does goading mean if I were a person who didn't know?
1: Like poking each other, like trying to escalate.
0: Yeah.
2: We slip into competition energy very quickly.
1: You also have a lot of comedy where you name your identity categories.
0: Yes.
2: Yeah.
0: Absolutely.
1: That, I mean, like, when it comes to things that might be seen as millennial in their nature,
0: mm-hmm.
1: I think struggling with trying to figure out how to relate to your identity category is one of them.
0: Absolutely. Mm-hmm. How to exploit it, weaponize it.
1: Yeah. I've probably seen
0: off of it.
1: 8 bits where, John, you've announced that you're gay.
0: It's my old. It's the oldest trick. One time my mom was like, you say you're gay a lot.
2: Well, it's one of the funniest things you do just in conversation. Or like with just like, I don't even know.
0: Yeah.
2: Like we'll be at a restaurant and I'll be like, sorry, I'm gay, and order something. You'll like go back on your order and blame it. And,
0: and blame it on my homosexuality.
2: Blame the moment on the fact that you're gay.
0: Yeah.
2: It's so funny.
0: Yeah.
1: what do those identity categories actually practically mean to you, do you think?
2: That's my culture. Yeah, it's everything.
5: Yeah, I mean, we have another joke

0: in the special that we're on a sitcom called He's Gay, She's Half Jewish.
1: Right.
0: Which is another sort of the joke of my proclaiming being half Jewish and what that could possibly mean.
1: Yeah.
0: even though, you know, I actually might be fully Jewish. Anyway, it's a long, story.
1: We won't get into it. Yeah.
0: But what do they actually mean? Well, I think, as John said before, just these categories that can become, you know, weaponized or kind of used as some kind of ammo to, or used as some way to be perceived as smart or having something
1: exactly.
0: to say.
1: Exactly.
0: Or some angle.
1: Right.
0: Some experience.
1: Yeah, yeah.
0: And kind of being hyper-aware of your own experience next to other people's. And
1: right.
0: being very hyper-conscious about, you know, saying the right thing. And
1: as if there's a monolithic experience for any identity group. I think that is just so, I mean, that is not something we even really planned on doing in the special.
0: No.
1: The book club sketch is like one of the more improvised sketches, and He's Gay, She's Half Jewish just like flew out of Kate's mouth.
0: It was just like a stupid joke.
1: Yeah, and we were like, what should the sitcom be called? And, you know, and then I think it was like, He's Gay, She's Jewish. And then later we changed to Half Jewish.
0: Which is funny.
1: So we came by this particular theme, I think, unintentionally, but I do think we are clearly on some level absorbing it from the zeitgeist. I think that's really in the air, you know?
0: Yeah, yeah.
1: And then
0: they need to identify yourself clearly so you can be more directly advertised too.
1: Exactly.
2: I remember very vividly in an instance in college where I was sitting in the dining hall with my two best buds who were the co-hosts of this show at the time. And we were sitting with this girl named Rebecca, who I really liked and admired. Really cool, smart lady. And she said, it's really hard to sit with you guys. And I said, why is that, Rebecca? I'm like, you're the greatest. Why? And she said, I can't tell if you're joking or when you're joking.
1: We get that.
0: I struggle with
1: for
0: that
1: sure.
0: because I'm so serious. But, you know, yeah.
2: But you so comfortably slip into your either dumb or insincere or passive aggressive characters
1: totally
2: in
0: casual totally
2: conversation.
0: Correct. Yeah, I can take it.
1: Or when we slip into those things, they're not. It's often very small.
0: Yeah,
1: and like we had trouble with our editor Sophie, one of our editors on this. She was like, "You guys are always." She's like, "We would just, you know,
0: be talking,
1: or we'd have jokes. We would do like what to us what felt like very clear jokes.
0: Oh, right.
1: Just like stuff like." You know, just like, hey, Sophie, like, do you like we were editing at my house, you know, and it's just stuff like, if you don't mind not using the bathroom, you know, like stuff like that.
0: Yeah.
1: Like, and she would just be like, oh, I'm sorry. You know, like, oh, no, use the bathroom.
0: Yeah.
1: So that does happen a lot, I think.
0: It does.
1: And we're sorry for it because we really don't mean to.
2: Does the insincerity of your shtick ever get in the way of your actual intimacy?
0: Never.
1: No. We know how to drop it. Like we...
0: Oh,
1: and
0: yeah.
1: We dropped it. I mean, this morning. We got in the car. We were like both so depressed.
0: Yeah.
1: You know, and it's not hard for us to drop it.
0: Yeah.
2: This is Bullseye. I'm Jesse Thorne. I'm talking with comedy duo John Early and Kate Berlant. We talked about how intimate your relationship was from the beginning and how much your work right from the beginning had the tone of... what you do now, but what's different about your relationship now and your work now?
1: I think that if I'm looking at, I mean, if you think about like from Paris to What a Killer to Love, I just think there's a relaxing, you know, I think we are obviously, we know when to deploy our kind of like vaudevillian, like honk honk kind of thing that we will always like have in us and always use, you know, but I do think, I mean, I actually think about Paris, and I think about the way that you were so relaxed to the point of falling asleep, like on camera.
0: Yeah,
1: like
0: I was,
1: she was in the bed.
0: I was hungover. It was the day after Thanksgiving.
1: Yeah, we were both hungover,
0: and I was hungover and had a migraine, so I was on migraine medication, and I was like propping, like in the video, I'm propping my head up a lot with my hand, as I remember.
2: Are we talking about a triptan here?
0: Yeah, Trexamel, honey.
1: Yeah,
0: sumatriptan, and.
2: Knocks me out.
0: I was like so dazed.
1: ask it again. Try it again.
3: Do you miss Paris?
1: Yes.
3: Thank God you're coming over because we can talk about this because I can't talk about it with other friends.
1: I can't talk about it with other friends.
3: People are scared.
1: People here are scared. It's a fear-based culture. In Paris, it's a luxury-based culture.
3: It's a fear-based culture in America.
1: But you've always been capable of, like, I think you've always been capable of kind of just getting in a flow state performance-wise, and I'm a little, like, I mean, this is why I have back problems, is I'm a little more, like, rigid and loud, and, like, and so I would say, like, I think both of us just, like, have trust it more. I mean, we've always trusted it, but there's just something as, something's a little more, like, to me, when I watch this special, something feels, like, less forced, maybe.
0: Yeah, yeah. It's a little more relaxed.
1: Yeah. When I watch the whole thing, I feel like there is like a kind of like soft, kind of conversational, kind of like languid quality, dreamy quality to it.
0: Yeah.
1: That's great. Nice. Yeah.
2: There's a sketch in the show where the two of you are parents with a kid in an airport in your beavers.
0: Yes.
2: It's a regular people airport, but you're human beavers.
1: Yeah.
2: Are you meant to look like... from the Lion, the Witch, and the live-action Lion, the Witch, and the Wardrobe? Is that what's supposed to be happening there? Not the movie, the, like, BBC television
1: right, no,
2: movie.
1: Of course. I love that one.
2: Because it has the same deeply distressing quality.
0: Yeah, yeah. We're just trying to be beavers.
1: We were just trying to be beavers. Like, we each wanted to be, like, we wanted to really have prosthetics that were, like, as real as possible. But I think that if you're feeling that, it's because that was a time when people were using prosthetics in a way that was like more
0: practical,
1: like sincere and practical and less about, there wasn't like the CGI blend of certain elements.
0: Yeah,
1: and
0: yeah.
1: Like, so, and that was like, we like in our like little deck for this, for the Beaver sketch, we had the cone heads in there, like the family picture of the cone heads. Mm-hmm. Like it's that same kind of just like, I don't know.
0: It's not, the attempt isn't so much to become so real that, I mean, like, I think the beaver makeup is amazing.
1: Yeah. And but like, if we want, or if we had the money to, someone might have wanted to sweeten it with
0: and
1: CGI.
0: And somehow then it becomes something else.
1: Yeah.
0: It's like no longer, what is that? It's,
1: I just think
0: it's something profound about.
2: It becomes uncanny.
1: Yeah.
0: Yeah, it's like the uncanny valley or whatever, or just like it doesn't, the attempt isn't to, there's something about knowing that John and I are actually in there and that being clear is why it is funny.
1: I
0: if
1: think
0: we just
1: so.
0: Disappeared
1: yeah.
0: into full beavers, it'd be like, yeah, and then they're beavers and it doesn't, it like loses something.
1: Yeah, like hearing us struggle with the teeth.
0: Yeah, like
1: you know,
0: we're
1: I think
0: in a mask, we're in prosthetics.
2: The teeth have a little bit of gross color. Yeah.
1: Yes.
2: Well, Kate and John, I'm so grateful to you for coming and being on the show. Your special and your other work is so funny.
1: Thank you.
0: Thank
2: and I
0: you.
2: So admire it. So thank you for coming here and doing this.
1: Thank you
0: thank
1: for
0: you
1: watching
0: for
1: it.
0: Thank you for watching it and liking it, truly.
2: Kate Berlant and John Early from 2022. Their special together is called Would It Kill You to Laugh? It is very funny. You can watch it on Peacock. Their new movie is called Maddie's Secret. It was directed and written by Early. It's playing in theaters now. That's the end of another episode of Bullseye. Bullseye is recorded at Maximum Fun World Headquarters in the historic Jewelry District of downtown Los Angeles. We got to take a fun tour through the back alleys of the Jewelry District. Why? Because our elevator was broken for 2.5 days. And the only entrance to the stairway? Why, it was in a weird alley. But our elevator's working again. Our show is produced by Speaking Into Microphones. Our senior producer is Kevin Ferguson. Our producers are Jesus Ambrosio and Richard Roby. Our video producer is Daniel Spear. We get booking help on Bullseye from Mara Davis. Our interstitial music comes from Dan Wally, also known as DJW. 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

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I'm your host, Meg Wolitzer. Put some ice in your glass and join me.

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3: Flows in the river are getting low and temperatures are getting warm and there's a lot more algae production. And what we have in the eel is a particular type of cyanobacteria that carries neurotoxins that can be fatal.
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5: 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I'm your host, Meg Wolitzer. 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
3: I'm Sarah Jaquette Ray, host of Climate Magic. 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

0: Live from NPR News in Boston, I'm Steve Brown. President Trump has announced new talks to wind down the war in Iran starting today. He says he is holding off on massive strikes at the urging of Gulf allies. But in a contradiction to Trump's statement, Iranian state media says Tehran is not currently negotiating with the U.S. Elsewhere, Israel struck Gaza over the weekend, days after the U.S. and Hamas said a deal was reached for the militant group to disarm, a potential step toward ending the war in Gaza. Local hospitals say the strikes killed 17 people. Light winds and lower temperatures are in the forecast to help firefighters with wildfires in eastern Washington state that have forced the evacuation of 60,000 people in the Spokane area. The fires have destroyed at least 600 homes, businesses, and other structures. The fires have burned more than 12.5 square miles around Spokane, the second largest city in Washington. Governments in Central and Eastern Europe are working to conserve electricity as low water levels on the Danube River threaten power plants. Persistent drought and heat waves have reduced the river's levels, impacting a nuclear plant in Hungary, which is on the brink of shutdown. The plant uses Danube water to cool its reactors and is now producing fire.
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0: Reporting from the Nigerian capital, Abuja, and bringing to a close this edition of NewsHour from the whole team. Thank you very much for listening. Bye-bye.
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3: From WHYY in Philadelphia, this is Fresh Air. I'm Tanya Mosley in Los Angeles. Today, historian Mickey McElyea. She spent years reconstructing the story of one September afternoon in 1968 when the Miss America pageant collided with a changing country and the women's liberation movement announced itself to America.
4: There is this cast of women from various political positions, from various places in the country, who have central roles in making this moment.
3: Feminists, beauty queens, and defenders of the pageant. Her new book, Liberation Summer, delves into what that day in 1968 set in motion. Also, TV critic David Bianculli reviews the HBO series, Stewart Fails to Save the Universe. First News.
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7: Live from NPR News in Washington, I'm Nora Rahm. President Trump says that talks with Iran are ongoing, despite the fact that Iran says that's not true. As NPR's Danielle Kurtzleben reports, it's part of a months-long back and forth about what's going on between the countries in a war that's now more than 5 months long.
8: Over the weekend, Trump said he would hold off on new strikes on Iran, saying that new talks would start Monday. But Iran has since denied any direct talks with the U.S. When a reporter asked about that contradiction, Trump suggested that Iran was lying.
9: For some reason, when they're talking, they don't like saying that they're talking.
8: The Iran Foreign Ministry has said the country is talking to Oman about reopening the Strait of Hormuz temporarily. The U.S. and Iran signed a memorandum of understanding in mid-June in the hopes of ending the conflict, but a ceasefire collapsed in early July when Iran struck commercial ships and the U.S. retaliated. Danielle Kurtzleben, NPR News, The White House.
7: Two key Republican senators on the Judiciary Committee are dropping their objections to advance the nomination of Acting Attorney General Todd Blanche. NPR's Claudia Grisales reports that could clear the way for Blanche's nomination to reach the Senate floor.
10: The Republican members of the Senate Judiciary Committee say they lifted their objections after Acting Attorney General Todd Blanche issued a written order rescinding a $1.8 billion anti-weaponization fund. John Cornyn of Texas and Tom Tillis of North Carolina, who were both in their final terms, say the order also limits the scope of a tax immunity provision that's part of a broader government deal for President Trump reached earlier this year. While the move could clear the way for Blanche's nomination to head to the Senate floor, it's unclear if Blanche has secured enough votes there for his confirmation. Some legal experts have also raised concern over the deal's validity since Trump and other defendants have not signed off on the order. Claudia DeSalis, NPR News.
7: Wildfires continue to rage across the western U.S. About 67,000 people had to flee their homes around Spokane, Washington, from three major fires. At least 600 homes, businesses, and other structures have been destroyed. Washington Governor Bob Ferguson told NPR damage in the city of Spokane is widespread.
11: It's devastating. The reports we're receiving and the videos that have been seen are I think, accurately described as really a war zone. We're talking about within the city limits of Spokane, the neighborhoods that have just been wiped out.
7: Smoke from wildfires prompted the National Weather Service to issue air quality warnings across the northwest U.S. Red flag warnings are in place for parts of Utah, Montana, and Nebraska. On Wall Street, just before the close, all the major stock indexes rose. The Dow was up 693 points. This is NPR News in Washington. The Michigan Department of Health and Human Services says two people have died in the state after being infected with cyclospora. These are the first reported deaths in the U.S. associated with the parasite since the outbreak began in May. A new Trump administration policy is now in effect for people who want to visit the U.S. It requires those from 50 countries, mostly in Africa, to pay bonds as much as $20,000 to apply for a visa. Critics say it could prevent people from lower-income countries from visiting the U.S. Hollywood just set several all-time weekend records. NPR's Bob Mondello has details.
12: Spider-Man Brand New Day sold $360 million worth of tickets in North America over the weekend.
13: You're in danger, what? Please, you just have to trust me, come on.
12: That tops the previous all-time record, Avengers Endgame, set 7 years ago. Endgame swamped everything else that was then in cinemas, but this year, Christopher Nolan's Odyssey will not be swamped. Odyssey is still playing to long lines at IMAX theaters and took in an impressive $51 million in its third weekend. Combined with the take from the still-strong kid flick franchises, Toy Story, Minions, and Moana, that helped bring the overall weekend take to $430 million, easily the highest total in Hollywood history. Bob Mondello, NPR News.
7: U.S. Soccer said today Mauricio Pochettino will remain the coach of the men's team through the 2030 World Cup. He led the team to the round of 16 in the World Cup last month. This will allow the Argentine to have a stronger hand in developing the national team. I'm Nora Rahm, NPR News in Washington.
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15: I'm Sarah Jaquette Ray, host of Climate Magic. We explore questions like, what is the inner story of climate change? And who do we need to be?
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3: 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I'm Tanya Moses.

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2: Flows in the river are getting low and temperatures are getting warm and there's a lot more algae production. And what we have in the eel is a particular type of cyanobacteria that carries neurotoxins that can be fatal.
3: Tune in to the Eco News Report Mondays at 2:30 right here on KHSU.
4: I'm Maria Hinojosa. Next time on Latino USA, a conversation with actress Melissa Barrera about her Broadway debut, her decision to become a Hollywood executive, and the cost of speaking up against injustice.

0: Okay, random agricultural trivia time. Stone fruit division. Georgia is the peach state. That's its official motto. We all know that. The peach state, however, is number 3 on the list of most peach producing states. California is number 1 going away. South Carolina is number 2. Then Georgia, Pennsylvania, and coming in 5th in the most recent data that we have, Colorado. But farming is tougher than usual in the American Southwest this year. The snowpack in the Rockies and a really fast spring melt mean Western Colorado's peach growers are having to get by with less water. And even one epically dry year can have long-lasting effects. Rocky Mountain Community Radio's Caroline Yanis has more.
1: Bruce Talbot is walking through his orchard, discarding peaches he doesn't think will sell.
2: See those? They'll pick both of those. Because you're that color, orange color, that's what they're looking for. Appearance sells the first peach. Flavor sells the second peach. So if it doesn't taste good, they're not getting another one.
1: His family has operated Talbot Farms for more than a century, and they're one of Colorado's largest peach growers.
3: We have 200,000 trees-ish. I need to plant 5,000 trees a year.
1: But this has been an extraordinarily challenging year for Western fruit growers. There was virtually no snowpack in the headwaters of the Colorado River, and what little snow there was melted off fast after record high temperatures. So Talbot started picking peaches a month earlier than usual.
2: We've had some really tight years. 77 was tight, 2002 was tight, where it was nip and tuck on whether we would finish the season or not. Right now, there's not water to do that.
1: And that'll have impacts well beyond this season. Peach trees take a long time to grow. Talbot usually waits until a tree's been in the ground for 4 years to harvest fruit. But this drought makes it hard to plan.
2: I've already made my decisions for 27. I've made some decisions for 28 already. I can't turn on a dime.
1: In the past, farmers like Talbot haven't worried as much about water conservation because there was enough to go around. But now it's a bigger concern because demand for water is rising. David Sturley, a research scientist at Colorado State University who studies tree fruit, estimates that it takes about 3 feet of water per acre to grow peaches, or just under 1 million gallons.
4: So they are fairly water intensive, especially compared to the amount of precipitation that we tend to get here, which I think on average is about 9 inches a year and lately has been about 5 or less.
1: But he says most farmers think peaches are worth the water.
4: The way I try to think of that is basically if you're trying to calculate per gallon of water used, how much money can you make off of it? I think peaches are pretty high on that list.
1: He says peaches can bring in anywhere from $10,000 to $35,000 per acre. That's more than you can make with forage crops like alfalfa, commonly grown in the Colorado River Basin. As Talbot puts it,
2: peaches pay the bills.
1: It's why he's willing to go to such great lengths to make sure his orchards survive this drought.
2: We will probably be putting water in tanks, be municipal water, and dig a basin around each plant, and we're going like you would house plants. And keeping them alive, if at all possible.
1: In the longer term, Talbot knows that in the Colorado River Basin, there will be less water to go around for agriculture as the climate continues to get hotter and drier. He's hoping his high-value peaches can withstand that seismic change, but the uncertainty around water supplies makes that much more challenging.
2: This industry can absorb a higher cost of water than a lot of your other crops can. As long as it's there. If it's just not there, then this has to go away as well. Hope we never go that far.
1: In the meantime, Talbot is hoping for monsoon rains to get him to the end of the peach harvest. But he's not holding his breath. In Colorado, I'm Caroline Yanez for Marketplace.
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0: This final note on the way out today in which cause and effect lose their meaning. Elizabeth Trovall was telling us earlier about how about high oil and gas prices because of the president's war on Iran and how that is affecting A, crude production in the Permian Basin, and B, oil company profits? Well, the president was asked in the Oval Office today about those profits. He said, and this is a quote, they are making too much money. Oh. Amir Babawi, Caitlin Ash, John Gordon, Noya Carr, Steve Mullis, and Stephanie Seek are the Marketplace editing staff. Kelly Silvera is the news director. And I'm Kai Rizdahl. We will see you tomorrow, everybody.
6: For better or worse, summer always seems to throw everything off.
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6: 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But even when your schedule gets thrown, Morning Edition keeps the same hours.
8: 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Don't
6: We're here for you every weekday morning from NPR News. Democrats see holding an open seat in Michigan as essential to reclaiming the Senate. But first, Michigan voters must choose between two millennial Democrats vying to take on Republican former Congressman Mike Rogers this fall.
9: Who has the best chance of beating the Republican? That's going to be my biggest priority.
6: That story from primary day in Michigan tomorrow on Morning Edition from NPR News.
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12: Welcome to the Eco News Report. I'm your host this week, Tom Wheeler, Executive Director of EPIC, the Environmental Protection Information Center. And we are going to go splashing in the waters of the Eel River with the best friend of the Eel River, Alicia Heyman, Executive Director of Friends of the Eel River. Hey, Alicia.
13: Hey, Tom. Hey, everyone.
12: All right. So this is an Eel River focused show, and there is been a couple of news items about the Eel River in the last week or two that we should quickly go through before we dive into the meat of Eel River dam removal, where we're at, the threats and opportunities and so forth. So let's go to the waters of the Eel. I saw recently that a dog died because of algae poisoning from the Eel River. Do you want to talk about this common summer occurrence of algae in the Eel and what folks should be doing about it?
13: Sure, yeah. I mean, I'll start off with saying just the Eel is such a special place that so many people love, but like many of the rivers in our community, it also poses inherent dangers. And my heart goes out to the folks who lost their beloved dog. Like you said, it happens just about every year. So this is the time of year when flows in the river are getting low and temperatures are getting warm and there's a lot more algae production. And what we have in the Eel is a particular type of cyanobacteria that carries neurotoxins that can be fatal. So by this point in the year, keep your dogs out of the river. Keep your little kids out of the river, too. Dogs will often tromp through the mats of algae and then lick their fur afterwards. That's, I think, a kind of common way that they'll ingest that algae. And kids, I mean, anyone with kids knows they put anything and everything in their mouth. So it's a good time of the year to be out at the coast or elsewhere where you're not going to be encountering those kinds of dangers. And, you know, I will say tips for knowing when that time of year has come. The county and the health department and the water board usually do a pretty good job of noticing, you know, putting up notices at river access points once algae has been detected and confirmed to be the dangerous kind, but that takes a while. And so if you're going to the river and you see those floating mats of algae or you see big accumulations of it, just don't go in those areas. It's really not worth the risk. So yeah, please stay safe out there, folks. And remember, if you're living in a community alongside the river where you're using the water in the river for your domestic supply, every little bit that you can conserve, especially during the wintertime, really helps to keep flows flowing later in the year when things start to get dry and warm like this.
12: All right. So keep the dogs out, keep the kids out. find somewhere else to go. I think the Smith River, if you're willing to make a little bit of a drive from Humboldt County, continues to be pretty nice at this point of the year for swimming. So if you got to get your river fixed, there are ways to do it. Other things going on in the Eel.
13: I was just going to say, you know, one thing you can do in the Eel right now that doesn't involve necessarily getting into the river is fishing for pike minnow.
12: I was just going to make that transition. Yeah, we'll talk about pike minnow. So it's a fish and it shouldn't be in the Eel River, yeah?
13: That's right. Yeah, the Sacramento pike minnow is invasive in the Eel. And a friend of mine who previously worked for the Wiat tribe and is a lover of all things fishy was always reminding me that pike minnow have their place in the right watershed, right? There is a place that they are native to and appreciated there. So we don't need to like spend time hating on them, but they are not right for the Eel. And they both compete with our native fish for habitat and food. And they also predate on our native fish. It's not uncommon when someone catches a pretty large size pike minnow to find juvenile steelhead or salmon in that pike minnow's belly. Boo. Yeah. So right now, our friends over at Trib Research, in partnership with Caltrout, are hosting the Pike Minnow Derby. It runs through the end of August, and you can go to Trib Research website, which is TRIBResearch.org, to find the rules for participating in this derby. You do need to follow all CDFW fishing guidelines, use those barbless hooks, don't use live bait. And then there's particular parts of the river where you're supposed to be doing the fishing. But yeah, you can win some prizes and you can help get those invasive fish out of the river.
12: And it being an invasive fish, I don't imagine there are any bag limits on the number you can take. Alicia, is pike minnow good eaten? Can you eat a pike
13: minnow? Well, not. I would suggest that they would best be utilized as fertilizer. That being said, one of the rules is that you're not supposed to, I can't remember the official terminology that CDFW uses, but basically you're not supposed to like waste the body of the fish. Don't leave carcasses on the riverbank. Be respectful, clean up your mess, and take that fish somewhere where it can be turned up for fertilizer. You could consider reaching out to the Wiat tribe or to the folks at Trib Research to see if they have suggestions for what to do with the fish. I know that in the past there have been times where there have been collection sites and they've taken them to folks who are putting those fish bodies to good use. And Trib Research does have a recipe for like pike minnow fish cakes or something if you wanted to experiment with some new cuisine.
12: Yeah, so a quick Google search says that they're considered a trash fish because of their many small pin bones. But they are edible. And if you go online, you can find recipes for pike minnow. So
13: there you go.
12: Waste not, want not. Go catch some pike minnow, put them in your freezer, and then have some, like, the most ethically sourced protein you can possibly imagine.
13: Very true, yeah.
12: All right. What else is going on in the Eel River these days? I feel like there was one more thing that...
13: Yeah, so the last thing that we're pretty excited to share about is the Eel River Native Plant Network. It's a new initiative that we've just launched, but it has been years in the making. And like briefly, the Eel River Native Plant Network is all about connecting with tribal nations and restoration nonprofits and commercial nurseries and various different agencies that work with native plants, all to collaborate on ways that we can increase regional production of native plant materials. It turns out that hardly anyone is producing native plants at scale within the Eel River Basin. And thinking about the massive restoration project that we have ahead of us, hopefully within the next few years when PG&E starts removing those dams, we really need to get moving on collecting and amplifying seeds to be used to revegetate those reservoirs. The Yurok tribe spent about 5 years collecting and growing and sourcing, I think they ended up using 160,000 pounds of seed. But the footprint of the reservoirs on the Eel River is actually a bit larger than the footprint of the reservoir on the Klamath. A consultant that's been working with us has done some like preliminary estimates, and his high-end estimate of how many pounds of seed we might need is about 300,000. So we are working to do what we can to increase regional production of native seeds so that we can maybe get some boost to our local economy, convince PG&E to buy some of the seed from local producers or local tribes. And it's a project we're just really excited about. We actually have a pretty new website for the project, EelRiverNativePlantNetwork.org. You can check it out there, read some of our reports. So we just had our very first in-person meeting on June 18th. And then we've got another meeting coming up in Ukiah later this fall in September.
12: All right. Well, that's really exciting. I remember after the Klamath Dam removal, just the beautiful blossoms in that first growing season afterwards, because of the hard work that the Yaak tribe and others put into native revegetation. And I'm so excited to see a free running Eel River with native plants and all the restoration activities that will go into it. So thank you to Friends of the Eel River and others in this network for your work. It's also optimistic too, or maybe it's not optimistic, but it is a reminder that these dams are coming out, and that there is, you know, some opposition to dam removal, but the crystal ball of the future shows a free running Eel River. And so that's what I hope we can dedicate the rest of this show to, is where we are in this dam removal process, the threat from the Lake Elsinore Water District, and recent rulings from FERC on whether they can intervene as a late intervener, what the heck that means, and then also what this extension of a comment period might mean. So let's go back to the very beginning and pretend that no one knows anything about the Eel River, and let's talk about the Potter Valley Project and why we need to get the dams out that are part of the Potter Valley Project. Go for it.
13: Yeah, well, I'll just start by saying, note for future podcasts, we have got to find a way to poll our audience and find out, do people need to keep hearing this background? But I'm happy to give it. So on the Eel River, there are two dams and a diversion that takes water out of the Eel and sends it into the Russian River. Collectively, this is called the Potter Valley Project, and it's owned by PG&E. The whole project is about 120 years old at this point. And it is licensed as a hydroelectric facility, but it hasn't produced any electricity for 5 years now. And even when it did produce electricity, from about 2000 to 2021, each year it made up about a quarter of 1% of PG&E's entire hydropower portfolio. So it made a teeny, teeny, tiny bit of electricity, but the water that it diverted did grow to become really important to the communities that received it in an otherwise very dry, arid region where they had practiced dry farming for generations before that. So why are those dams harmful to the ecosystem? Well, first, what matters most to Friends of the Eel River is that they harm our native fish. They block access to 280 miles of what turns out to be some of the best steelhead spawning habitat in the entire basin. They also lead to the accumulation of methylated mercury in the aquatic organisms living in the reservoir. Folks, if you're out there fishing, don't ever eat anything that you catch in Lake Pillsbury Reservoir. Downstream, the upper basin is starved of the sediment and rocks and gravels that are necessary to create diverse and useful habitat for native fish. It also warms the water temperature downstream from the dams, and it helps those invasive pike minnow that we were talking about earlier. They were actually originally introduced in the Lake Pillsbury Reservoir, which is created by Scott Dam. So speaking of Scott Dam, that's the larger of the two dams that are a part of this project. There are some real serious safety issues with Scott Dam. Not only is it 100 years old, but there is sedimentation that has filled the reservoir behind it, and it threatens to block the only water release. So if that ever happens, no water is leaving that dam unless it's completely full and toppling over the top. Scott Dam also sits on a major earthquake fault, the Bartlett Springs Fault. And as we have learned more and more about this, regulators and PG&E themselves have become more and more concerned about the risks that they are responsible for in continuing to own this project. Scott Dam is rated as a high hazard facility because if it fails when the reservoir is full, it's going to cause fatalities downstream. So PG&E has wisely decided that this project that makes them no money, the reservoir that can never be fully emptied or fully filled, and that causes potentially fatal risk, should just be gotten rid of already at this point.
12: And so they need to receive permission from FERC, the Federal Energy Regulatory Commission, to dismantle these dams. Where are we in this FERC process?
13: Yeah, well, I'll back up a little farther than I normally would. Way back in 2017, PG&E thought they might actually relicense this project. And so they started that process. And then about a year and a half in, they said, actually, we're going to withdraw our notice of intent to relicense. That was a really important moment because after they withdrew that NOI, both PG&E and FERC tried to find a buyer for the project. They had an orphan project process where they sought buyers anywhere in the entire country to take over the project. And guess what? No qualified applicants came forth. And so that's why ultimately their long-term license expired in 2022. And now the project is operating on a kind of a temporary annual license. So I just want to say that because there's a lot of discussion right now about, like, they never gave anyone the opportunity to buy the project. They certainly did. And some folks even tried pretty hard to put together a proposal.
12: Yeah, people really kicked the tires on it because, yeah, as you said, the Potter Valley Project has implications for Russian River water users, for Sonoma County, for Mendocino County. So there were certainly folks that wanted to see if they could do something with this project. And ultimately, the costs, the risks were so great that all these totally rational folks did not put in an offer for this project. And it went forward towards dam decommissioning.
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0: You are listening to the Eco News Report.
12: And we are splashing around in the waters of the Eel River with Alicia Heyman, Executive Director of Friends of the Eel River.
13: Yeah, so we are now in the decommissioning process. Last summer, PG&E submitted their surrender application to FERC, and then FERC opened a comment period on that. We all had a chance throughout last fall to give lots of input on that. They, in fact, extended that comment period, so it was like several months of, like, I want to say probably a little over 1,000 comments submitted into the docket. At least about half of which were very much in support of dam removal. So now, just a couple, about 2 months ago, FERC began their NEPA process, their National Environmental Policy Act process, to do an environmental analysis of actual dam removal and what that's going to look like. If they did everything really quickly and no one pestered them, this could be completed in about 2 years, but it's probably going to take a little bit longer than that. And then there's also a similar kind of process going on at the state level. The California Water Board will begin their CEQA process to issue a clean water certification that will have conditions about how the sediment is managed during dam removal.
12: Okay, so we have PG&E and FERC, where PG&E wants to get rid of these dams, is moving forward and is trying to receive permission to do dam removal. And the Trump administration comes in and is trying to throw sand in the gears here. And it seems that they've found a weird water district based in Southern California, Lake Elsinore Water District, to help them with their plans, just kind of mucking with California dam removal projects. So tell us about Lake Elsinore and their attempts to intervene in FERC proceedings and what the heck this intervention means. Make sense of this for me.
13: Yeah, so we first heard about the Elsinore Valley Municipal Water District when Brooke Rollins, who's the Secretary of the U.S. Department of Agriculture, tweeted a few months ago, hey, there's a buyer for the Potter Valley project, and they're going to revitalize hydropower and do all these great things. Turns out they're not actually a buyer. They are apparently an interested party, though the water district has yet to have any sort of public discussion about this interest. So they're operating in a kind of weird zone here where they're spending a lot of their ratepayers' funds to travel up to Potter Valley, to travel up to Ukiah to give comments in person instead of just submitting them online like everybody else.
12: When Alicia says weird here, I think that we could also read that to mean illegal because they are bypassing the Bagley-Keene Open Meetings Act, the Brown Act, in seemingly making decisions about how to use district resources outside of public meetings. They're doing that sort of illegal communication.
13: Yeah, and there's all kinds of, like, at some point we should have an in-depth conversation about all the little threads on this. Darcy Burke, who is one of the board members of the Elsinore Valley Municipal Water District, she has all kinds of, like, personal businesses and connections that she's clearly trying to leverage here and try to kind of pull the Trump card in, like, enriching yourself as part of your publicly elected office. So anyway, I'm getting a little off track, but Elsinore Valley basically says that they want to take over the project and keep the dams in place. Now, they've said this also in, like I said, kind of disjointed and weird ways because they're not officially saying that as a board, as a public entity, but they're certainly taking a lot of expensive actions to support this, like, due diligence mission that they're on. So The some of the, like, bizarre pieces of this are that the water district is not actually connected to the State Water Project or the Central Valley Project, for that matter, nor is the Eel River. So there's some questions about, like, what would they do with the water that's being diverted, and what, like, if they can't produce electricity because the current FERC license has expired, they would have to get a new one that they start from scratch. That doesn't really make a lot of sense. Darcy Burke has said in, like, interviews with this influencer that was really pushing her agenda that, oh, well, that they would just sell the water to the current water users in the Russian River. And some of the interesting materials we've uncovered through our Public Records Act requests indicate that they think they could charge water users in the Russian River something like $8,000 an acre foot for this water. Folks who are unfamiliar, that is an insanely high rate.
12: That's like the highest rate in California. No way.
13: I mean, currently the highest rate in California is about $2,800 per acre foot. So, yeah, it's, the whole thing is just nuts.
12: Okay, so they had applied to FERC to be an intervener in this process, and we saw in the Las Cosas Outpost recently that FERC told them to FERC off. Good pun. Thank you, Hank Sims. And they were denied being an intervener because they tried to get into this process too late. So this is good, I'm sure, on one hand, because they were denied something. But as I understand it, also doesn't mean that Lake Elsinore is out of options here, or that they have no longer any interest in Eel River dams. So explain what this intervener thing means and why we should still be taking these Trumpsters from Southern California seriously.
13: Yeah, so it's a little wonky, but basically being an intervener in a FERC proceeding gives an entity standing to sue at the end of FERC's decision-making process. So in this case, they filed 7 or 8 months late to be an intervener in the license surrender proceedings. Remember, I was talking about that comment period back at the end of the year that was extended through December. They filed comments in that comment period. They knew it was happening. And interestingly enough, the attorney that they're working with is actually the former chair of FERC commissioners. So this is someone who really knows how FERC processes work. They totally should have just filed a motion to intervene back then. Why they didn't, I couldn't tell you. But they have done so now, far too late in the process. One of the things that you need to establish to earn standing as an intervener is that you have a reasonable, or as an attorney would put it, like a legally cognizable interest proceeding. And, you know, they could probably establish that. But if you're a late intervener, the threshold is quite a bit higher. And to be frank, FERC has precedent that they really just don't allow late interventions at all. A little while ago, I can't remember what the particular docket item was, but FERC actually denied late intervener status to the Wiat tribe and the Round Valley tribe because they were maybe an hour late with their filing because, of course, the time zone that we're adhering to is East Coast time. And us over here on the Pacific Coast sometimes forget about that. And so they were maybe not even an entire hour late. Maybe they were like 15 minutes late or something. And FERC still denied their standing as an intervener. So it wasn't entirely surprising when FERC denied Elsinore Valley's request also, especially given that they were so late. The other threshold that you have to meet if you are a late intervener is proving that your interest in the project does not harm the interest of other interveners. And in this case, it certainly does. So that's another really good reason that FERC denied this request for late intervention. Now, Elsinore Valley does have 30 days to appeal the decision. We'll see if they do that. If they do, I think we will probably just reiterate the same comments that we've already submitted to FERC, which is their interest in this whole process is to destroy the plan that everyone else has teamed up to agree on.
12: So they are no longer an intervener or cannot be an intervener. And so they will lack standing at the conclusion of this process to sue. But it doesn't mean that they aren't done trying to mess with Eel River Dam removal. Can you talk about the continued threat and other options and things that we need to stay vigilant to?
13: Yeah, well, as much as we are really pleased with the way that PG&E has been handling this

0: to make, was able to make an offer to PG&E that they couldn't refuse, PG&E would take that. They want to get out from under this project as soon as possible. Right now, their assessment is that the license surrender process and decommissioning is their quickest route to get rid of this project. But if a quicker route emerged, maybe they would take that.
1: Some suckers wanted dams that have an earthquake fault running underneath them and all the liability. Yeah, take it, please.
0: Yeah, yeah.
1: We'll pay you.
0: It's unclear to me at this point what role the California Division of Safety of Dams might have in preventing a new owner from taking over the project. There would be permitting requirements with the state of California if they're going to operate it as a water project. There would be the issue of the water rights transfer, which isn't too complicated, but there would be a number of steps that a whole host of us would be objecting to all along the way. So it wouldn't be an easy path, but there are other paths by which Elsinore Valley could still pursue taking over this project.
1: Yeah, this is one of the difficulties in the Trump administration is that we need to take everything seriously, even when it's unserious. And this is an unserious idea that we need to take seriously.
0: Well, and one thing that we haven't talked about yet is the other Southern California Water Agency that's at play here. And that is, oh gosh, am I going to pronounce this right? The San Gorgonio Pass Water Agency. They also have been quite involved in exploring the potential of taking over this project. They have an agreement that I still haven't actually seen a copy of. They have some kind of agreement in place with Elsinore Valley Municipal Water District relating to the Potter Valley project. And one of their board members is on record with a local media outlet highlighting the fact that San Gorgonio Pass is the third largest investor in the site's reservoir project, this new gigantic reservoir that they're planning to build, north of Sacramento, east of the Eel River headwaters. And he made a point to mention that he knows that the Lake Pillsbury Reservoir is only 37 miles from the future home of Sites Reservoir. So the idea that Eel River water could be used to fill Sites Reservoir has long been a concern that's kind of been on our back burner and something that we've been watchful for. But it clearly is something that these Southern California water agencies are also thinking of. And we need to be really careful about that.
1: Well, there was a recent notice that the Federal Energy Regulatory Commission was going to extend the comment period for what's called scoping for this dam removal EIR or EIS. Tell us about that and why it is maybe a little bit ominous.
0: Yeah, so for about a month now, we've all been submitting comments on scoping for the NEPA process, which is basically telling FERC what kinds of issues they should be considering in their environmental analysis of dam removal. If you want instructions about how to comment, you can go to eelriver.org. We've got all the talking points and the ways to comment outlined there. One thing that we are concerned about is we thought that they might extend this comment period to allow time to have an in-person hearing in Humboldt County. It seems reasonable. Much of the Eel is in Humboldt County, and going all the way down to Ukiah is very difficult for folks. They did a similar thing for the Klamath, but that does not appear to be the reason for this comment period extension. It appears to be at the request of the Department of Interior. So we're a little concerned about that. We're watching the docket to see what's going to come through from the feds. But I just want to say thank you to all of the people who have submitted comments. If any of you folks who happened to be at Septentrino Winery during our event last weekend are listening, thank you for listening to my spiel when I came up to your...
2: Great question. That is a great question.
3: And that's a great question. Wow, that's another great question.
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0: I'm Jesse Thorne.
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0: On Bullseye, bass player Michelle Andego Cello talks trash about guitar players.
1: They can't be your best friend, and they can't be the one in charge of the van. 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
0: Plus, Sean Clements, writer of the first ever pickleball movie. 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
5: Pawadlo, Litnuk Brian Mead Jr. Hello, my name is Brian Mead Jr. of the Da Guru Lui Cultural Center, bringing you this week's Sulatluk phrase of the week. This week's phrase, Gadawashat, is the Sulatluk place name for the area that is also known as Lolita. The direct translation of Gadawashat is unknown, but the name is mentioned in the story of Lolita Pond. The story mentions a great flood that had left a deep pond in which Kimuk, or whales, were said to swim. Gadawashat. To learn more or practice this week's phrase yourself, visit weot.us or follow the Da Guru Lui Cultural Center on Facebook. Ooh, thanks.

0: Amy Edmondson is a skilled sailor, but a small moment of inattention cost her dearly.
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